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2: This is National Native News. I'm Jill Freitas. This summer, a Navajo high school teacher will sail the high seas on back-to-back research expeditions around the globe. KJZZ's Gabriel Pietrasio has the details.
3: Born in Chinle, Arizona, Kim Etzidi spends much of her year teaching science at Navajo Pine High School in New Mexico. That is until summer recess, but Etzidi won't be taking a break this year.
4: I'll just be tired.
3: Because starting in June, Etzidi will hop aboard the research vessel Nautilus with the nonprofit Ocean Exploration Trust. She'll live stream her journey mapping the sea floor from Hawaii to Guam. Then in July, Etzidi is heading toward the Arctic with National Geographic, where she'll explore polar caps. Despite being at sea only a handful of times, Etzidi shares why the Diné had ties to it.
4: A lot of times we wear jewelry, coral, abalone shell, and we don't really talk about where it came from. So I was able to tie in a lot of stories about why Navajo people wear coral and this ancient ocean that once was here, but now it's dry land.
3: And she'll set foot on Navajo land again before the new school year begins. For National Native News, I'm Gabriel Pietrasio.
2: A tribal college on the North Slope last month bought a piece of land to build a new campus. College officials announced the purchase last week. Aliona Niden with the Alaska Desk has more.
5: Illisagwiq College has been planning a new campus for nearly 10 years. This month, the officials announced a land purchase to build it on. Justina Wilhelm is the college's president. She says the campus will sit on a 15-acre site in Utqiagwiq near the hospital.
6: So this has been a long-standing vision for the college, and I'm very, very excited that we have this prime location that will be a central gathering place for our people.
5: Illisagwiq is Alaska's only tribal college. It offers hands-on educational programs in such areas as Inupiaq studies, allied health, construction, and education. Right now, those programs are housed in buildings that were never meant to be a college. Wilhelm says the main building is a 70-year-old naval base 2.5 miles out of town.
6: So we're very excited to have this new campus, to be under one roof, to all be together.
5: Last month, the college bought a piece of land for new campus from Ukpiavik Inupiat Corporation, the Alaska Native Village Corporation for Utqiagwiq. Wilhelm says the next step is completing environmental assessments and updating the design approved in 2018. The construction will start with administrative offices, family housing, and workforce development garages. Down the road, the plan is to have more housing and a big wellness gym, she says. Wilhelm says the new campus is designed to include open spaces that inspire conversations and collaboration. One vision is a glass wall between the main entrance and cafeteria, overlooking the construction trades and community outreach classroom. Wilhelm says the idea is that students at lunch can also observe some of the cultural and workforce programs available at the college.
6: As a tribal college with our language, values, and traditions, it's so vital that we're here to provide the spaces and provide the classes to allow for our traditions to carry on. And I'm very excited that when people come there, they're going to want to be a part of there. I hope they don't want to leave.
5: College officials didn't share the exact timeline for the construction. They said work is ongoing to secure funding for the next steps. The college also recently opened a new campus in St. Paul. In Anchorage, I'm Alona Niden.
2: And I'm Jill Freitas.
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0: Fresh Air's executive producer is Sam Brigger. 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Nesper. Teresa Madden directed today's show. Our co-host is Tanya Mosley. I'm Terry Gross.
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Welcome back to World Cafe. I'm Raina Duras, and today my guest is Kate LeBon, whose latest album is Michelangelo Dying. Here she is performing a song from it called About Time, live for World Cafe.

Before the break here on World Cafe, you heard a conversation and performance from Kate LeBon. We revisited that for Producer Week this week on The Cafe. And now that you've heard her talk about her own music and heard some of her solo work, here are a few songs Kate LeBon has worked on for other people. First up, Wilco, Meant to Be.

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1: Later this summer, Allison Russell will be back with her third album. I will tell you a bit about that and about the guests appearing on it, and you'll hear this song coming up. Plus, new music from Buffalo Traffic Jam. Staring at the moon, pictures of you. And things will get sparkly with new Kacey Musgraves.

All those tunes and more on the way. I'm Rena Duris. This is World Cafe. Starting this hour off with some music from Tori Amos, Crucify.

0: Lover of the Light. That is Mumford & Sons. And that is this edition of World Cafe. Thank you so much for letting me hang out with you. Always love spending some time with you and playing you some music. 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
1: It's time now for your weather, tide predictions, and sunrise and sunset. Starting with your coastal water forecast, courtesy of the National Weather Service of Anchorage, Alaska. From Sitkin out to Castle Cape, today variable winds 10 knots, seas 6 feet. Tonight variable winds 10 knots, seas 4 feet. And Thursday, northwest winds 15 knots, seas 4 feet. Castle Cape to Cape Tolstoy, today west winds 15 knots, seas 5 feet. Tonight, northwest winds 20 knots, seas 3 feet. And Thursday, northwest winds 20 knots, seas 3 feet. Cape Tolstoy to Cape Sarashef, we have a small craft advisory through tonight. Today, northwest winds 25 knots, seas 6 feet. Tonight, northwest winds 25 knots, seas 5 feet. And Thursday, northwest winds 20 knots, seas 4 feet. Port Hyde and Nelson Lagoon, today, southwest winds 15 knots, seas 4 feet. Tonight, west winds 20 knots, seas 6 feet with rain and snow. And Thursday, west winds 20 knots, seas 6 feet. Nelson Lagoon to Cape Sarashef, we have a small craft advisory through tonight. Today, northwest winds 20 knots, seas 8 feet with rain. Tonight, northwest winds 20 knots, seas 8 feet. And Thursday, west winds 20 knots, seas 6 feet. Your detailed forecast for the Alaska Peninsula. Today, rain. Mostly cloudy with highs near 43. West winds 5 to 10 miles per hour. Tonight, rain. Mostly cloudy with lows around 36. Northwest winds 15 miles per hour. And Thursday, mostly cloudy with highs near 43. Northwest winds around 15 miles per hour. Your tide predictions for the Pop-Off Island. There is a high tide at 12:20 a.m. at 6 feet 10 inches. A low tide at 7:08 a.m. at 1 inch. A high tide at 1:27 p.m. at 4 feet 8 inches. And a low tide this evening at 6:35, a tide of 2 feet 5 inches. Your sun rose at 6:13 this morning, and your sun will set at 11:05, bringing us up to 16 hours and 52 minutes of daylight hours. And that was your weather, tide predictions, and sunrise and sunset here on KSDP and KAEB. I'm Amy Mack. 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

Welcome to KSDP's Senior Spotlight Special, where we will be featuring seniors from around the district. This Senior Spotlight Special will be featuring King Cove's Journey Newman. Journey Newman was born on May 10th in 2008 in Anchorage, Alaska. She is described by her mom as being a smart, hardworking young lady. Mrs. Smith describes her as a dedicated student. Her favorite memory of high school was the spring OSOG trip to Barrow in 2024. The best advice she has for a successful high school career is to be yourself and have fun. Journey would like to thank her mom, her family, and her friends for always being there for her and always pushing her to do more. Journey plans to go tendering on the Pacific Quest this summer and plans to attend Fort Lewis College in the fall, majoring in early childhood education. Journey Bree, I love you. I'm so proud of you. And on behalf of KSDP, congratulations.

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1: This is National Native News. I'm Jill Freitas. This summer, a Navajo high school teacher will sail the high seas on back-to-back research expeditions around the globe. KJZZ's Gabriel Pietrasio has the details.
2: Born in Chinle, Arizona, Kim Etzedi spends much of her year teaching science at Navajo Pine High School in New Mexico. That is until summer recess, but Etzedi won't be taking a break this year.
3: I'll just be tired.
2: Because starting in June, Etzedi will hop aboard the research vessel Nautilus with the nonprofit Ocean Exploration Trust. She'll live stream her journey mapping the sea floor from Hawaii to Guam. Then in July, Etzedi is heading toward the Arctic with National Geographic, where she'll explore polar caps. Despite being at sea only a handful of times, Etzedi shares why the Diné had ties to it.
3: A lot of times we wear jewelry, coral, abalone shell, and we don't really talk about where it came from. So I was able to tie in a lot of stories about why Navajo people wear coral and this ancient ocean that once was here, but now it's dry land.
2: And she'll set foot on Navajo land again before the new school year begins. For National Native News, I'm Gabriel Pietrasio.
1: A tribal college on the North Slope last month bought a piece of land to build a new campus. College officials announced the purchase last week. Aliona Niden with the Alaska Desk has more.
4: Illisagwik College has been planning a new campus for nearly 10 years. This month, the officials announced the land purchase to build it on. Justina Wilhelm is the college's president. She says the campus will sit on a 15-acre site in Utqiagvik near the hospital.
5: So this has been a long-standing vision for the college, and I'm very, very excited that we have this prime location that will be a central gathering place for our people.
4: Illisagwik is Alaska's only tribal college. It offers hands-on educational programs in such areas as Inupiaq studies, allied health, construction, and education. Right now, those programs are housed in buildings that were never meant to be a college. Wilhelm says the main building is a 70-year-old naval base 2.5 miles out of town.
5: So we're very excited to have this new campus, to be under one roof, to all be together.
4: Last month, the college bought a piece of land for new campus from Ukpiavik Inupiat Corporation, the Alaska Native Village Corporation for Utqiagvik. Wilhelm says the next step is completing environmental assessments and updating the design approved in 2018. The construction will start with administrative offices, family housing, and workforce development garages. Down the road, the plan is to have more housing and a big wellness gym, she says. Wilhelm says the new campus is designed to include open spaces that inspire conversations and collaboration. One vision is a glass wall between the main entrance and cafeteria, overlooking the construction trades and community outreach classroom. Wilhelm says the idea is that students at lunch can also observe some of the cultural and workforce programs available at the college.
5: As a tribal college with our language, values, and traditions, it's so vital that we're here to provide the spaces and provide the classes to allow for our traditions to carry on. And I'm very excited that when people come there, they're going to want to be a part of there. I hope they don't want to leave.
4: College officials didn't share the exact timeline for the construction. They said work is ongoing to secure funding for the next steps. The college also recently opened a new campus in St. Paul. In Anchorage, I'm Alona Niden.
1: And I'm Jill Freitas.
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1: Welcome to KSDP's Senior Spotlight Special, where we will be showcasing seniors from around the district. This Senior Spotlight Special will be featuring King Cove's Rivera Wilson. Rivera Wilson was born April 15, 2008, in Anchorage, Alaska. She is described by her grandma Jerry as a quiet and determined child. Principal Karen Kick describes her as a thoughtful and determined student. Her favorite memory of high school was when her and her team would go on trips to either Anchorage, Bristol Bay, or in Alaska and bonding with her teammates. Close-up with her class was also fun. The best advice she has for a successful high school career is to stop procrastinating and get your work done. It's okay not to be 100% every day, but if you give it your all, you're giving 100%. Rivera would like to thank her family and friends for pushing her to the finish line and encouraging her for an optimistic future. Rivera's plans for after graduation are to study at UAA in public communications and journalism for sports broadcasting. Rivera, your broadcasting career looks bright. We will miss you next basketball season. I'm so proud of you. And on behalf of KSDP, congratulations.

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Anchorage is 575 nautical miles to the northeast. The Sandpoint City Council meets the second Tuesday of every month at 7 p.m. in the City Hall Council Chambers. 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

but the only love I ever got, I got out of pity, 'cause I'm the ugliest man in town. Yeah, I drive down the street in a Rolls Royce car, use $100 bills when I light my cigar. But you know, folks, that really don't take you very far when you're the ugliest man in town. There was a note on the doorstep where I was found.

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I'm the ugliest man.

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0: astounding. Time is fleeting. Madness takes its toll. But listen closely.
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0: I've got to

Hello, I'm Marilyn Ray Beyer, and welcome to this presentation of The Midnight Special, brought to you from the Renee Crown Public Media Center, and made possible in part by Mr. and Mrs. Norman R. Bobbins, the Robert Thomas Bobbins Foundation, and an anonymous donor. This week, it's all about who's on first, or who's the winner, or who's on top, rivalries. And you know what? What's the biggest rivalry of all? Good and evil. We begin with a track from the Sullivan Sisters' debut album, Devil's Got a Hold on Me.

0: everything's all right.
1: Don't let the devil win, you gotta shut the door. That's a tune written by Randy Stonehill. Gail Finney on lead vocals with Rebecca Brown, Ann Goodwin, and Deborah Silverstein. They were Taproot back in the 1990s. And we heard Daryl Scott with a song written by Hoyt Axton, The Devil. You know, Hoyt Axton wrote Joy to the World for Three Dog Night and Greenback Dollar. Hoyt Axton's mother wrote Heartbreak Hotel, but ooh, that tune, The Devil, from Daryl Scott's Modern Hymns, and Lucia and Soraya Sullivan, the Sullivan sisters, Devil's Got a Hold on You, from their Carolina Bluebird debut recording. Coming up, truth versus falsehood. We got some devilish examples of that, too. Here are the Chicks.

Now truth and falsehood were the best of friends. That's the way this little story begins. Way back yonder when the world was young, these two girls went out to have some fun. And that's the naked truth. That's the naked truth.

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Silky, silky, a pearly white. A little lace collar that she buttoned up tight. And that's the naked truth. Falsehood, on the other hand, she wore a dress of red. A tight, sassy little number, turn your head. Fishnet stockings and the high heel pumps slid up the side, make a dead man jump, and that's the naked truth. Now these two good-looking, fun-loving gals, did I mention they were the best of pals? Yeah, well, they decided to go skinny dipping one day. They stripped buff naked and they swam away, and that's the naked truth. That's the naked truth. That's the naked truth. You know I wouldn't lie to you. Well, that's when falsehood cooked up her wicked idea. She said, truth, honey, you just keep swimming now here. I'm gonna sit up on the beach and get some sun. That's when the trouble begun. It's a naked truth. But falsehood put on that dress of white. She buttoned it up, she buttoned it up, she buttoned it up tight. She laughed to herself. She said, wait till people see. They'll think it's truth coming, but it's gonna be me. And that's the naked truth. Well, truth come out of the water, dripping wet. She took one look at falsehood. She said, is this the thanks I get? I take off my dress for just 1 minute. I turn around, and there's my best friend in it. Falsehood said, you don't get the joke. Here's the setup. I wear your clothes, and you get into my getup. Truth said, uh-uh, girl, that won't do. I'd rather go naked than be mistaken for you. And that's the naked truth.

Well, that's the way it is to this very day. If something looks a little too good, you better just walk away. Because a pretty little dress can cover up a lie, but truth goes naked. She's got nothing to hide, and that's the naked truth.

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A little bit lumpy these days, but she's the naked truth. Yeah, you can tell her coming or going, she's the naked truth. Looking pretty good to me, she's the naked truth. That's the naked truth, you know I wouldn't lie.

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Well, I grabbed that devil by the tail. I stuck him to the barn with a silver nail. A silver nail and a hammer of stone. Upside down till the cows come home. 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

0: the late Chicago singer-songwriter James McCandless was able to beat the devil on his Sea of Freedom album, Julianne Macaras frequently playing fiddle with James McCandless back in those days, and we heard The Naked Truth from Joel Mabus, Patty Griffin's song Truth Number 2 from The Chicks. We took that from the very best of the Dixie Chicks before they dropped the Dixie from their name. It originally appeared in 2002 on that earth-shaking album, Home. Musicians are well known for building a sense of community and sharing and just being generally supportive of one another, but sometimes there are musical rivalries. Here is Michael Smith.
1: When I first moved to Chicago, I became aware of the fact that Chicago was considered pretty much the home of the blues, the place where Cats from the South came up and got electric, starting with Muddy Waters and many, many great players. And because Chicago is such a big place for also for acoustic music, you often will find that if you're working in an acoustic room, it might be next door to a blues room. And that is what this song is about.

she this? And she says, well, actually, I'm going next door to Orphans to see Big Twist. And I says, baby, how could you do me like this? And she says, Michael, you play okay, but there is something about Big Twist.

you know I do. But I got a hang-up on you, darling. If that's okay with you, so see, I'm expecting a call from a man I can't resist. Possibly you might have heard of him. It's a singer named Big Twist, and I says, babe, she says, yeah, we staying home and renting The Abyss. I says, you hate them kind of movies. She says, yeah, but there's something about Big Twist. So I call up my

crazy about this singer named Beatrice Celeste's mama. She says, so how come you got to call me at a time like this? I know you're my darling son, but son, there's something about Big Smith. So I call up the president. Like, what else could I do? I said, what is his name? George. It ought to be a law protecting folks like me and you. He says, y'all calling from Chicago? He gives me this presidential laugh. He says, maybe you can get me and the missus Big Twist's autograph. I says, George, if a Martian landed on the White House lawn, wouldn't you get pissed if they said, take me to your leader, and they took him to Big Twist? And he said,

I dreamed I died and went to heaven. St. Peter says, it's you, my second favorite songwriter. Right next to you know. Just then a sound of a blues band come wafting through the heavenly mists. I said, who's that singing Sweet Home Chicago? Oh, that's God. He thinks he's Twist.

one of the finest single minutes in the entire Midnight Special library. Steve Goodman from Somebody Else's Troubles, I Ain't Heard You Play No Blues, subtitled B.B. King. From Taj Mahal, Crazy About a Jukebox, written by John Bernard, he includes it on his 2026 album, Time. That's Taj Mahal. Followed Something About Big Twist, the late Michael Smith from his hilarious live album, Such Things Are Finally Done. Well, we've got more romantic rivalry on the way. Irene Kelly with a song she co-wrote with her friend Claire Lynch.

New England songwriter Diane Ziegler, The Legend of Enoch Arden, based on an 1864 Tennyson poem in which the Enoch Arden, the main character, decides not to pursue his rivalry with his friend. Jealousy, that's Irene Kelly, written with Claire Lynch for her Simple Path album. Aubrey Haney on fiddle, by the way. Wow. Irene Kelly, a Nashville bluegrass star. Coming up, Dave Gunning on his 2026 album. He pursues the kind of political rivalries, I would say, or at least philosophical ones. World of Make-Believe from Dave Gunning's album Field Notes.

Dan Rubinoff and Joyce Moore are Ruby Joyful. 10-1, love wins. I like that idea. It's from an album called The Pie Chart of Love, the Tillers version of Woody Guthrie's All You Fascists Bound to Lose. And wow, Zombie, that's a song from the Cranberries, and Roy Zimmerman puts that together with a little taste of All You Fascists Bound to Lose on his Roadmap album. And at the top, World of Make-Believe from Dave Gunning's 2026 release, Field Notes. I just want to say that many of the songs you've heard this hour were suggested by listeners, and I want to say a big thanks to all those who posted on our Facebook page so that we had things like The Legend of Enoch Arden and Something About Big Twist and many more. Thanks a lot, and stay around. There's much more to come, and rivalries ensue on the Midnight Special.

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1: Hello and welcome to Inside Europe, the weekly current affairs podcast and radio programme from DW, Germany's international broadcaster. I'm Kate Laycock in Bonn. This week on the show...
2: People are losing faith in politics. They deserve a bigger response than politicians have given them before. And that's what I intend to provide in this by-election like no other.
1: Who is Andy Burnham? We profile the Labour politician embarking on a risky quest to replace British Prime Minister Keir Starmer. We'll also be talking to PBS host Alexander Heffner about the significance of mayors in a time of upended political norms. And we'll be finding out what's at stake in Cyprus's upcoming parliamentary elections. That's all happening here on Inside Europe. I'm going to begin this week's show with a question that I have genuinely been asked multiple times by multiple people in the past week. That question is, who is Andy Burnham? Now, there are many answers to that question, but the briefest of them all is probably, he's the possibly outgoing mayor of Greater Manchester. Possibly outgoing, because in order to challenge Keir Starmer for the leadership of the Labour Party, and therefore, for the moment at least, the country, Andy Burnham needs to swap the Mancunian mayoralty for Parliament, which he intends to re-enter via means of a hotly contested by-election in which his main opposition will be the candidate of the far-right Reform Party. So... as you can see, there is quite a lot at stake, and all eyes in Britain are turned to Manchester, which, conveniently, is not only where Andy Burnham, but also our reporter Lars Bavanga is based.
3: This city is booming. Massive cranes are throwing up new buildings at an impressive rate. It feels safer and cleaner, and it's attracting workers. Many here will tell you that it's thanks to Andy Burnham, who's serving his third term as mayor for Greater Manchester. But now he's aiming for the top job as PM, hoping to turn the fortunes of the entire country around.
4: Oh yeah, I think he's superb actually. He's got a great reputation in Manchester.
3: And what do you think about the fact that he's now going for the leadership and potentially being the next Prime Minister?
4: Well, good luck to him. I hope he does well. He's done all right for Manchester. We're dead chuffed. We love Manchester.
5: I'd like him to stay in Manchester, actually.
4: Yes.
5: Labour Party need him more. He's better for Westminster and for the country as a whole.
3: I can see you three are going to have some arguments over this.
4: Yes.
5: We've decided now for the rest of the day we're not speaking politics.
4: No.
5: We've done it.
2: People are losing faith in politics. More than anything, that's what people's votes were saying on Thursday, the 7th of May. They deserve a bigger response than politicians have given them before. And that's what I intend to provide in this by-election like no other.
3: This week, Andy Burnham explained why he's standing in a by-election in June to be elected a Member of Parliament before challenging deeply unpopular Keir Starmer for the top job. His Labour Party lost big in local elections 2 weeks ago. Many see Burnham as the only man capable of turning things around. But who is he exactly?
6: My name's Stephen Fielding. I'm Emeritus Professor of Political History at the University of Nottingham. He was first elected an MP in 2001. He was a junior minister under Tony Blair and a cabinet minister under Gordon Brown. He's got a very long track record, which I think most people in Britain, and possibly quite a lot of people in the Labour Party, are quite ignorant of. So far as they're concerned, Andy Burnham is the Andy Burnham who is a sort of centre-left, Greater Manchester mayor, the King of the North, someone who has been quite critical of Keir Starmer.
3: In fact, some of his critics argue he's changed his colours, albeit all different shades of red, over the years. Under Blair and Brown, he was on the Labour Party's centre-right, under Jeremy Corbyn's leadership further to the left, although never a Corbynista. One colour he's never changed, however, is the blue of the FC Everton shirt he sported on his morning run this week.
7: But today, as the Prime Minister has asked me to convey, we can at least pledge that 96 fellow football supporters who died will never be forgotten. And he asks us to think at this time.
3: Indeed, it could be argued that Andy Burnham's image as a man of the people was born out of his long-standing battle for justice on behalf of the victims of the 1989 Hillsborough football stadium disaster, in which almost 100 people were crushed to death, most of them, like Burnham himself, from the Liverpool area. But it's as mayor of his adopted home of Manchester that Andy Burnham has cemented his image as someone who really understands the voters, unlike central politicians. Rob Ford is a professor of political science at the University of Manchester.
8: He's built quite a powerful image for himself as a kind of champion of the interests of Manchester, which is a sort of big city with a proud local identity in the north of England, against outside Westminster interests.
7: I mean, it's brutal, to be honest, isn't it? This is no way to run the country in a national crisis. It isn't. This is not right. They should not be doing this, grinding people down.
3: During the COVID-19 pandemic, Burnham very publicly stood up to then Prime Minister Boris Johnson, who'd pulled back from promised economic support for Greater Manchester businesses. It was at this time that the King of the North moniker was born and much memed. Later, Burnham built on his popularity by bringing public transport back under regional government control and made it cheaper to use.
2: The only person in this race now who can beat Jeremy Corbyn. I've got enough support from across the party and I'm campaigning.
3: Andy Burnham has twice before been running for the Labour leadership and lost in 2010 and 2015 when Labour was in opposition. This time, it's very different. He's now well-known and popular, and he'd be running against the sitting Prime Minister. Yet his image as the champion of the people would sit awkwardly should he end up leading the country, thinks Rob Ford at the University of Manchester.
8: It's potentially going to be difficult to transfer over an image and popularity that's been built on being the kind of David versus Goliath, the plucky outsider, fighting for his city region against Westminster when he becomes, you know, the ultimate insider and the leader of the Westminster process.
3: Both Labour and the Conservatives are unpopular in the UK right now, and the right-wing Reform UK party is comfortably leading in the polls. And it's a Reform candidate that Andy Burnham must beat in June's by-election. It's a risky strategy. Professor Stephen Fielding at Nottingham University again.
6: If Burnham doesn't win that by-election, then all bets are off in terms of who might replace Starmer, and the party looks rather stupid. But also, it means that Reform itself will have a lot of wind behind its sails, and it has a lot of support in the media, very right-wing media that we've got in Britain. And I think that would really make Labour's current crisis, which is quite profound, look really like a picnic.
3: The thinking in the Labour Party is, if Burnham can beat Reform in that by-election, he might be just the man to beat them at the next general elections in 2029. Meanwhile, people here in Manchester are slowly getting used to the possibility of having their first new mayor in 9 years. Lars Bavanger, DW, Manchester.
1: For those listeners in Manchester thinking of stepping up should the city find itself in search of a new mayor in the near future, then I have some inspiration lined up for you. A conversation with Alexander Hefner, host of PBS's The Open Mind. The Open Mind, which was originally founded and hosted by Alexander's grandfather, Richard Hefner, is the longest-running programme in the history of American public television. And this month, to celebrate 70 years of broadcasting history, The Open Mind has launched an ambitious new series called Mayors of the World. Here's Alexander Hefner to tell us more.
9: We decided to celebrate by doing something we haven't done in the history of these 70 years of the open mind, which is go abroad. And it wasn't specifically motivated by the idea of an international space as much as it was seeking out the local roots of democracy. But one of the things that was alarming to me was and has been the disintegration of some of the democratic norms that we upheld in our country, and also the political rhetoric that is so destructive and not constructive. And so I think combining an international journey with the values of democracy was an important way to celebrate these 70 years.
1: You chose, by the way, to begin in Europe, for which we're very grateful. I'm taking from what you said there that the instinct is very much coming out of this particular moment, domestic moment in America, and then sort of expanding outwards. So maybe that's where we could begin. Maybe you could tell me a bit about what mayors have come to mean and to represent in this moment when all the democratic norms are being turned on their head in the States, to the extent that mayors like, for example, and obviously primarily Zoran Mandani, you know, that is a name now that is known across the world. So something's happening, right?
9: Yeah, I think that there is a recognition that there is more promise of democratic accountability at the local level. And there has been this tendency in American political life for the past quarter of a century, but I think you could take it even farther back, to nationalize the political discourse and to make everything a partisan punching bag. And when it comes to filling potholes, drinkable and potable water, the security and effectiveness of your schools, the overall safety in communities, you know, these are things that have to be accounted for. That depending upon your municipality, you may be empowered to affect change.
1: Do you get the feeling that mayors sort of become avatars for people's sort of projected desire for agency?
9: That's a brilliant and eloquent way of encapsulating it. I think that it is through the mayor that, or your council person, and sometimes a county executive or some comparable role, that you feel that your will is being expressed most directly. Because in most of these countries, there is not a mechanism for direct democracy in every decision. In other words, a citizen can't show up and contribute to decision-making on every policy. Something that was creative and impactful in Lisbon is the mayor's encouraging these citizen assemblies for citizens to convene and discuss what they think the role of the government ought to be, the key expenditures, what is being facilitated for and on behalf of their fellow citizens. But I think you hit the nail on the head in terms of the feeling of connection.
1: But if you are, as mayor, you know, this sort of avatar for the sort of civic aspirations of agency of the people that you're representing, that's an immense power. It's an immensely visible platform as well, which can make mayors very threatening to the powers that be. One mayor that you wouldn't have been able to interview in Europe, for example, is Ekrem İmamoğlu, the mayor of Istanbul, because he's in jail. The mayor of Budapest, things have changed, but under Viktor Orban, he was facing criminal charges for defying the Pride ban. Mayors under threat, Alexander, do you get a sense of pressure, of danger, of concern coming from the mayors that you've talked to?
9: Let me go to Santiago, Chile, where I think perhaps the most poignant interview of the series took place. The mayor is a former cop. He grew up in a household where his dad was on the left, a supporter of Allende. His mom was a big Pinochet fan. And he talks about how he learned that it's one thing for the politics to be different, thinking differently about the role of the economy. It's another thing to be thinking differently about the role of the state to harass a mayor or a citizen. And here was the mayor of Chile saying, I've lived through Allende, Pinochet, and the democratic transition, and I don't hold anything against someone who thinks that we should have a more state-controlled economy or a more free enterprise economy. I'm not going to judge someone as an enemy on that basis.
1: Okay. Right, final question, Alexander. Can you close your eyes for this one, all right? I want you to imagine yourself in a world without mayors. There are now no mayors. I'm going to click my fingers. They're gone, all right? What have we lost?
9: Wow. Look, I think you've lost... It's more than your way. You've lost something native to our being. We've lost the essence of democracy, Kate. If we lose mayors, you might as well not have schools, not have sanitation departments. The garbage would be overflowing. And if we're concerned about the outbreaks of hantavirus and Ebola around the world, I mean, God knows, without mayors, you're going to have a new pandemic every day.
1: My final follow-up question then. A city loses its mayor. Has it lost its face or has it lost its heart?
9: I'd say it loses its organs, because I think the mayor represents the flow of blood through those organs.
1: A conduit.
9: Yes.
1: Lovely. Alexander Hefner, thank you very much. We shall be linking to PBS's Mayors of the World series, which is out now and excitingly begins in Lisbon and Athens, in our show notes.
9: Thanks, Kate.

0: On May 24th, Cypriot voters will head to the polls for what is shaping up to be one of the most significant parliamentary elections in decades. Although Parliament holds limited powers within the presidential system of the Republic of Cyprus, the outcome is expected to substantially reshape the country's political landscape. And that's particularly significant in the context of the ongoing Cyprus question, the fact that the island is quite literally a divided one, with a UN buffer zone separating the internationally recognised Republic of Cyprus from the Turkish-controlled north. High time then to check in with DW Europe's Cyprus correspondent Lugianis Liritsas and find out what is going on.
1: It's important to say that Cyprus has a presidential system, not a parliamentary one. So the elections on Sunday will not produce a new government, but rather a new parliament with significant powers as the country's legislative authority. That doesn't make this election any less important, because in order for the executive branch to implement its policies and decision, it still needs the support and the approval of the parliament. What this election will really do is test the strength of the political parties and reveal the current trends within Cypriot society. And if we take the opinion polls seriously, what we are about to see is a pretty significant shift in the country's political landscape. According to the latest poll, the traditional centrist parties are either losing significant support or, in some cases, are close to political collapse and may even fail to enter parliament altogether. A big reason for this shift is that a large part of the electorate is turning toward new political movements. They present themselves as anti-establishment.
0: Now, the most significant party to talk about here is the far-right party, which is projected to get, what, about 10% of the vote, coming in about third if polls are correct?
1: Yes. It's a party that first appeared in Cyprus as an offshoot of the Greek far-right party Golden Dawn. It entered parliament in 2016, but in the years that followed, especially after Golden Dawn was convicted in Greece, ELAM tried to distance itself from that image. It essentially went through a political rebranding where its members swapped the black clothes for suits, changed their rhetorics, and they managed through the years to triple their support. They managed to attract figures from other right-wing parties, elect a member of the European Parliament, and even cooperate with mainstream right-wing parties on major political decisions, including the election of the Speaker of Parliament.
0: I'm just listening to you and I'm just thinking, you know, this is a familiar story that we're hearing, you know, across Europe. But, you know, in the context of Cyprus, which is, you know, an island divided into a Turkish-controlled north and the Greek Cypriot south, the emergence of an organised far-right party, that's potentially quite explosive, isn't it?
1: Yes, it is. ELAM is gradually turning into a third political pole. This means that they could eventually play a significant role even in the election of a future president. People say that eventually they will manage to gain power or even the government.
0: Okay. And I mean, what implications would that have for the so-called Cyprus question, you know, the relationship with the Turkish-controlled north?
1: It means that any possibilities or chances for solving the problem cannot be on the table with ELAM having impact or power. It is a party that is not willing to negotiate. It doesn't accept the form that we have already accepted as a solution to the Cyprus problem. ELAM's policy is a liberation of the north, which is something that cannot even be in consider without
0: war with Turkey. I mean, that's the stakes.
1: Without war, exactly, yeah.
0: Wow, okay.
1: I have to notice that this is merely rhetorics. I don't believe that they mean business that much. I wrote an article some years ago that most of them, they didn't even go to the army. So it's their rhetorics, the rhetorics of being hardliners and ready to go and liberate the North. But they, I'm not really sure that they really know what they're talking about or mean it.
0: I'm really conscious that last time we spoke, sirens were literally ringing out over Cyprus, which had become a target in the conflict between the US, Israel and Iran. That was after the UK had let the US Air Force land on one of Britain's RAF bases on the island. Now, when we spoke then, you told me that traumatic memories were being reawakened for people who had lived through Turkey's 1974 invasion and the subsequent division of Cyprus into north and south. So, I mean, I'm wondering how this geopolitical backdrop, how these reawakened memories are impacting the debate.
1: Yeah, weirdly enough, the developers have not had a decisive impact on the elections campaign itself. It's always there. It's like a normality to for every candidate to get on the television and say, first of all, I want to say that I support the solution of the Cyprus problem by communal federation or not.
0: So I think what I'm hearing, Lukianos, is that this time next week, the political landscape in Cyprus may have shifted, but some questions will remain the same.
1: It's exactly as you put it.
0: Lukianos Liritsas is DW Europe's Cyprus correspondent, and we'll be hearing more about Cyprus, only from a Turkish perspective, after the break. 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That's Inside Europe with me, Kate Laycock, in Bonn.

0: Welcome back to Inside Europe, the weekly current affairs podcast and radio programme from DW, Germany's international broadcaster. I'm Kate Laycock in Bonn. Rising geopolitical tensions are further complicating the already fragile dynamic on Cyprus, an island which remains militarily divided between the Turkish Cypriot North and the Greek Cypriot South. Turkey has reacted with alarm to the announcement that France is to send soldiers to Cyprus, whilst meanwhile Athens and Nicosia are concerned about new Turkish legislation threatening the sovereignty of Greek islands in the Aegean. From Istanbul, Dorian Jones reports on the rising tensions in the eastern Mediterranean.
1: Turkish officials are sharply criticising France's plan to send soldiers to Cyprus as part of a status of force agreement expected to be signed in June, warning it would worsen tensions on the island. International relations professor Serhat Güvenç from Istanbul's Kadir Has University says Ankara sees the move as part of a growing rivalry between France and Turkey.
2: Turkey and France are geopolitical rivals. So they have been in competing with each other in Africa, in places like Africa. And in the Eastern Mediterranean, I guess the France is inclined to view Turkey as a potential revisionist power pursuing hegemonic aspirations in the region. Cyprus is a small island. Such a concentration of power in such a small island and lack of unity of command may indeed lead to escalation, undesired, unwanted escalation.
1: Greek Cypriot President Nikos Christodoulidis insists that any French deployment would be for, quote, humanitarian purposes. Former Cypriot ambassador Rupedis Evriadis says Ankara is exaggerating its concerns and argues that the real security threat faced by Cyprus is Turkey's military presence in the north of the island.
3: Listen, which comes first, the chicken or the egg? I mean, these things are happening because we feel also very, very insecure. It is 40,000 Turkish troops on the island in an aggressive posture, mind you. And Turkey is not going to do anything that Turkey doesn't want to do. I mean, can you imagine a situation where Turkey, quote unquote, will be forced? Who is going to force Turkey to do something that Turkey considers its own national interest? I mean, the insecurity on the island stems directly from the continuing occupation and violations of human rights that come with any occupation.
1: Macron's support for the Republic of Cyprus echoes his strong backing of Greece. During a recent visit to Athens, the French premier said there was no room for doubt about France's military support for Greece against any threats, a statement widely interpreted as being aimed at Turkey. Turkey and Greece have multiple territorial disputes in the Mediterranean and Aegean seas, and France's increased support for both Greece and Cyprus comes as Athens and Nicosia are strengthening security ties with Israel. Turkish-Israeli relations are already tense, with both sides seeing the other as a growing threat, warns international relations expert Güvenç.
2: Cyprus problem is no longer Cyprus problem per se, but it has become a part of the wider geopolitical...

direct to Trinidad, applauding Cipriani, who celebrates the centenary. A cable from England, direct to Trinidad.

0: From New York, this is Democracy Now!
1: Kids, women, and elderly people all sitting here. Suddenly, the Israelis send evacuation warnings, and these people get thrown into chaos. They pick themselves up and leave. Half an hour, 45 minutes later, look what happens.
0: Israel orders all Lebanese residents to evacuate southern Lebanon up to the Zahrani River. We'll go to Beirut. Then President Trump threatens to bomb U.S. ally Oman over reported talks with Tehran around joint control of the Strait of Hormuz.
2: The Strait's going to be open to everybody. Nobody's going to control it. It's international waters, and Oman will behave just like everybody else, so we'll have to blow them up. They understand that. They'll be fine.
0: Then, from Bogota to El Fasher, we'll look at a new report on the UAE hiring Colombian mercenaries to fight in Sudan.
3: Since the start of the war in Sudan in 2023, the RSF has been fighting the Sudanese military, vying for control of the country. In late 2024, videos emerged from the aftermath of an ambush in the desert of North Darfur, showing that Colombian military contractors had crossed into Sudan from Libya. We decided to investigate.
0: And finally, the Justice Department announces it's investigating the writer E. Jean Carroll, who's won two civil lawsuits against President Trump around sexual abuse and defamation. All that and more coming up. Welcome to Democracy Now!, democracynow.org, The War and Peace Report. I'm Amy Goodman. Kuwait's military says it activated its air defenses in response to a drone and missile attack after Iranian officials announced they'd struck a military base used by the U.S. in the Persian Gulf region. Iran's Islamic Revolutionary Guard Corps said the attack on an unspecified airbase came in response to U.S. attacks near Bandar Abbas Airport in southern Iran. The renewed violence came as President Trump said during a cabinet meeting at the White House Wednesday he's making progress in negotiating the end of the war, though Trump rejected an Iranian state TV report that he may agree to a deal to restore shipping through the Strait of Hormuz to pre-war levels within a month, with Iran and Oman jointly managing traffic. This is the president being questioned by ABC News reporter Rachel Scott.
4: Would you accept a short-term deal that allows Iran and Oman to control the strait? And would they have to open it immediately, or would you be open to that happening over a period of time?
2: No, the strait's going to be open to everybody.
4: And who would control
2: it? International waters. Nobody's going to control it. We're going to watch over it. We'll watch over it, but nobody's going to control it. That's part of the negotiation that we have. They would like to control it. Nobody's going to control it. It's international waters, and Oman will behave just like everybody else, so we'll have to blow them up. They understand that. They'll be fine.
0: There's been no official response yet from Oman to Trump's threat. Iran's foreign ministry condemned it in a statement as, quote, another dangerous sign of normalization of lawlessness and bullying in international relations, unquote. Israel's intensified its attacks on southern Lebanon after ordering tens of thousands of additional residents to flee their homes or face death, with its latest order targeting all areas south of the Zahrani River. Israel's declared some 14% of Lebanon's territory a combat zone. The expanded forced evacuation orders include most of Tyre, Lebanon's fourth largest city. Meanwhile, Israel's latest attacks have killed at least 14 people, including several children. After headlines, we'll go to Beirut to speak with Ramzi Kais, Lebanon researcher at Human Rights Watch. Israel's continued to attack the Gaza Strip, despite the U.S.-brokered ceasefire that was supposed to have taken effect last October. Al Jazeera reports an overnight strike on a residential building in Al-Rimal neighborhood west of Gaza City killed at least 10 people and wounded 20 others. Four children are among the dead. The attack came on the first day of Eid al-Adha, a major Islamic holiday. This is a survivor.
5: At 10, we all woke up to the sounds of rockets. There was no warning of a strike or anything. Suddenly, we heard the sound of rockets and strikes and the screams of children and the screams of women. We in the Gaza Strip have not experienced a real truce or ceasefire for days.
0: Palestinian authorities say Israel's violated the U.S.-backed ceasefire 3,000 times since agreeing to the deal last October, killing more than 900 civilians since then. The Pentagon says it blew up another ship it accused of trafficking narcotics in the eastern Pacific Ocean, the second attack of its kind in 2 days. A short black and white video posted on social media by U.S. Southern Command Wednesday shows a boat suddenly exploding into flames. The bombing killed 2 men. The Pentagon says at least 196 people have been killed in 59 attacks on alleged drug vessels since September, though the U.S. has provided no evidence they were carrying drugs. Human rights groups, including Amnesty International, have called the attacks extrajudicial killings and a form of murder. The World Health Organization warns the Democratic Republic of the Congo faces a catastrophic collision of disease and conflict as cases of the deadly Ebola virus spread across eastern provinces plagued by war. On Wednesday, Uganda closed its border with the DRC as health officials reported the number of confirmed Ebola passed 1,000. Meanwhile, the U.S. Centers for Disease Control and Prevention has asked staff members to volunteer to screen passengers arriving on flights from Congo and Uganda for signs of illness. The request follows sweeping cuts to the CDC and the National Institutes of Health, which have seen thousands of workers laid off during Trump's second term. The U.S. has also formalized its withdrawal from the World Health Organization and gutted USAID programs providing food, water, health care, sanitation, and disease surveillance to countries including the DRC. In Newark, New Jersey, hundreds of prisoners at the ICE jail known as Delaney Hall are continuing their hunger and labor strike, demanding proper food, ventilation, and medical care, and their release from ICE custody. For 5 days, demonstrators have been protesting outside the jail in solidarity with the hunger strikers as federal immigration officers sprayed chemicals and charged at them. The Trump administration continues to deny a hunger strike is ongoing at the jail. On Wednesday, U.S. Congress members Jerry Nadler, Daniel Goldman, and Adriano Espaillat entered the jail. Espaillat said he'd a court order allowing him to conduct an unannounced visit. This is Congressmember Espaillat.
6: There is a hunger strike, and repercussions and retaliations have been launched against the people in the hunger strike. We were informed that 13 of them were moved out since the hunger strike began, that there is repercussions and there is retaliations for people in the hunger strike. There is an active hunger strike by both men and women there.
0: Even though the Department of Homeland Security has denied a hunger strike is going on, so-called border czar Tom Homan has said they are considering force-feeding the prisoners. An Associated Press investigation finds that at least 10 immigrants in ICE jails have all died by suicide since President Trump took office. Since October, 7 deaths have been classified as suicides, the most in the agency's history. ICE has usually recorded one or no deaths annually. The AP found staff at the ICE jails ignored signs of distress, delayed mental health treatment, and failed to monitor prisoners who were already deemed at risk. They also permitted detainees to have access to materials that could be used for self-harm, according to the AP's review of ICE inspection reports and death records. The suicides account for nearly a fifth of the 51 deaths in ICE custody since January of last year. The Justice Department has launched a criminal investigation into the writer E. Jean Carroll. That's according to New York Times and CNN, who report the inquiry is looking into whether E. Jean Carroll committed perjury in a 2022 deposition during her civil lawsuits against Trump. The investigation comes despite a 2024 ruling by a federal appeals court panel in New York that dismissed claims E. Jean Carroll committed perjury. In 2019, Carroll published a memoir describing an encounter in the 1990s when she says Trump sexually assaulted her in a department store dressing room. When Trump denied the account, Carroll sued him and won $5 million in damages, with a unanimous New York jury finding Trump liable for sexual abuse and defamation. After Trump made disparaging remarks about Carroll, she sued him again. and won a second defamation judgment for over $83 million. Federal courts have upheld both verdicts, though on Wednesday, the U.S. Supreme Court deferred its decision on whether to hear President Trump's appeal of the $5 million civil verdict. It was the 12th time the Supreme Court has deferred the appeal. We'll have more on this story later in the broadcast. The FBI has arrested a senior CIA official after finding hundreds of gold bars worth more than $40 million in his Virginia home, along with dozens of luxury watches and $2 million in cash. According to court filings, the official, David Rush, requested and was granted large quantities of foreign currency and tens of millions in gold from the CIA for work-related expenses between last November and March. Rush faces charges of criminal theft of public money. He's also accused of forging his academic and military credentials to collect pay worth tens of thousands of dollars. The CIA's internal investigation flagged the misconduct and referred it to the FBI, which searched his home May 18th. Court papers don't explain what CIA work could have required Rush to amass so much gold or why he apparently kept it all at his Virginia home. And CBS News has declined to renew the contract of 60 Minutes journalist Sharon Alfonsi. The move comes 6 months after the news division's editor-in-chief, Barry Weiss, abruptly pulled Alfonsi's report about the Trump administration's use of the notorious Salvadoran prison SECOT to torture and detain immigrants. At the time, Alfonsi protested, saying CBS killed her segment for political reasons, calling it corporate censorship. Weiss had requested several editorial changes and asked the team to request an interview with Stephen Miller, the White House deputy chief of staff behind the Trump administration's immigration crackdown. The report eventually aired a month later, after Canada aired the report first. Alfonsi wrote in a parting statement, quote, "In the coming days, network leadership may attempt to hide behind corporate euphemisms like modernization and restructuring to explain away my departure. Don't be misled. This was not a routine corporate transition. It was a deliberate choice to penalize a journalist for refusing to sanitize factually accurate reporting, and it sends a chilling message to the entire newsroom," she said. Meanwhile, a student journalist who won an academic award funded by CBS News condemned creeping censorship at CBS on Wednesday evening as he accepted a prize at the 47th Annual News Emmy Awards ceremony. Santiago Campos is a high school senior from Washington, D.C., winner of the Mike Wallace Memorial Scholarship, named after the longtime 60 Minutes investigative journalist.
7: As corporate elites take hold, as corporate elites take hold over the very pipes through which our information flows, journalism that serves the people becomes increasingly harder to come by, yet ever more crucial. And what the people want is the truth. So if at any time you hesitate to utter the word genocide or remain silent in the face of blatant lies, remember to ask yourself, who is this for?
0: And those are some of the headlines. This is Democracy Now!, democracynow.org, The War and Peace Report. I'm Amy Goodman.
8: And I'm Nermeen Sheikh. Welcome to our listeners and viewers across the country and around the world. We begin today's show in Lebanon, where Israel has intensified its attacks on Beirut and southern Lebanon after ordering tens of thousands of additional residents in the south to flee their homes or face death. With its latest order targeting all areas south of the Zahrani River, Israel has declared some 14% of Lebanon's territory as a combat zone. There are 300 towns and villages in this zone, and hundreds of thousands of people used to live there. The expanded forced evacuation orders include most of Tyre, Lebanon's fourth largest city. Since March, over a million people in Lebanon, nearly a fifth of the country's population, have been displaced by the war. Israel's latest attacks have killed at least 14 people, including several children. This is a resident of Tyre.

0: Thanks, Amy, and thanks for having me. And the order issued by the Israel's military spokesperson yesterday covers the entire area south of the Zahrani River, but it also comes after multiple displacement orders have been issued for over 50 villages and towns in Lebanon over the last 36 hours. And then after those displacement orders were issued, there was a blanket order issued by Avichai Adruei, the Israeli military spokesperson, calling on residents of all towns and villages south of the Zahrani River to leave north of the river. As he noted, it's almost 14% of the territory of the Lebanese territory. Not only that, but this comes in a period where it's supposedly a ceasefire. But despite this, there has been just in the last week, Israeli attacks have killed over 180 people. This includes over 9 medical workers, 7 children, 21 women, and in the entire ceasefire period, so from April 16th until today, there's been nearly 1,000 people killed, 975 people, including 48 children, 43 women, and 26 medical workers. When the ceasefire went into effect in April 16, returns were very rare, slow, if at all they took place. And this was particularly because the Israeli military had designated a large area around the border, around 600 square kilometers, as a buffer zone. It demarcated a yellow line, the south of which it told people they're prohibited from going. But despite this, strikes continued across the south, across the Litani, but even north of it. And so we're currently in a supposed ceasefire period, one where hundreds of thousands of people remain displaced. Over 130,000 people remain displaced across 600 shelters across the country, and hundreds of thousands of others are displaced in homes that they've rented or with families, putting great strain on the Lebanese authorities and their abilities to host or provide shelter for displaced people. But more than that, it's hard to see an end in sight. There is no signs that things are slowing down. In fact, on Tuesday, Netanyahu said that he and the Minister of Defense, Israel Katz, have ordered or instructed that there will be a deepening of the operation in Lebanon. Smotrich, the Minister of Defense, a Minister of Finance, and a Minister in the Defense Ministry, has said that for every explosive drone fired by Hezbollah, 10 buildings should fall in Beirut. Once again, I mean, they've both the displacement orders issued for the blanket displacement for the area south of the Zahrani, the high number of displacement orders issued for villages, and the statements by the Israeli authorities showing complete disregard for the laws of war is not new, but it continues to happen. It continues to happen amidst a supposed ceasefire, and unfortunately, it's not clear where things are going, whether they will continue to escalate, but what is certain, I think, is that unfortunately, it is the civilians, those who are displaced, who will be displaced again, who are being killed, that bear the greatest price, or that pay the greatest price.
1: Well, Ramzi, let's go to what Israeli far-right Finance Minister Bezalel Smotrich said. He said, quote, "For every explosive drone, 10 buildings in Beirut should fall."
2: "We will not overcome drones like any other. For every explosive drone, 10 buildings in Beirut should fall." "The response to a significant threat must be far more significant. We do not respond to strategic threats with fortification, but by changing the rules and the equation. Extracting a deterrent and disproportionate price from the enemy must be a central pillar in our efforts to defend our fighters. These days, we are reshaping the equations against our enemies across all fronts."
1: So, Ramzi, can you respond to what he said? And the reference here to the drones is the fact that Hezbollah is reportedly using fiber optic drones that can evade Israel's defense systems.
0: Yes, exactly. I mean, the statement by Smotrich, this is the same minister that said a few weeks back, or perhaps more than a month ago, that Dahi should be turned into Khan Yunis in Gaza, where, Human Rights Watch, like other groups, have documented war crimes, crimes against humanity, and acts of genocide. He's a minister in the same government where the Minister of Defense, Israel Katz, where, the Prime Minister have said that they've instructed destruction of all homes along Lebanon's border, where they said that hundreds of thousands of Shia residents will not be allowed to return until the safety of Israel's northern residents is guaranteed. And, forced displacement is prohibited under international law. People should be allowed to return when the

0: hostility cease or the conditions for displacement cease to exist. This is a, you know, the Israeli government has repeatedly not only violated the laws of war, but continues to declare its intention to commit more atrocities, to destroy tens of buildings in Beirut, to destroy all homes along the border. And they're able to do so because there's no restraint on the Israeli military. Countries have not, you know, it's taken any significant pressure to suspend arms sales or military assistance to Israel, or suspended trade agreements as a result of the egregious violations that continue to be committed, that were committed in Gaza and are now committed in Lebanon. And additionally, I think another point is that there's a responsibility on the Lebanese government, given that there's no avenue for accountability for any of the violations of the laws of war committed in Lebanon, because neither Lebanon nor Israel is a party to the Rome Statute, and Lebanon could and should give jurisdiction to the ICC to investigate and prosecute crimes committed on Lebanese territory since October 2023, because only then would there be a pathway to accountability, documentation, investigation, and potentially accountability mechanisms. But in the current context, we're seeing no restraint both by the actions of the Israeli military and by the statements and intentions to commit more atrocities in Lebanon.
1: And Ramzi, you said earlier that the possibility of reaching some kind of agreement is out of reach or appears out of reach. And if you could just elaborate on that and the position of the Lebanese government vis-a-vis Hezbollah. Hezbollah completely rejects the talks between Lebanon and Israel, whereas the Lebanese government is hoping that it's only through these direct talks that there might be a resolution.
0: Yeah, the Lebanese government is currently engaged in negotiations with the U.S., with Israel, on bringing the hostilities to a halt. I think when it comes to regular people in Lebanon, the feeling is or civilians, the feeling is that of helplessness, is that of not knowing what is going to happen, and what may influence whether a ceasefire would take place or not. The negotiations that are happening at the top level, whether between Lebanon, Israel, and the U.S. or the U.S. and Iran, but on the ground, it's been more than 2.5 years of consistent war, where supposed ceasefire periods are ones that are typically accompanied by near daily attacks, by continued strikes that don't look like a ceasefire at all, and that are a ceasefire in name only. So I think while these negotiations are ongoing, people are really left to themselves just to pass through this period that they've known for the last 2.5 years.
2: Ramzi, we just have 30 seconds, but you wrote, "While Israel continues to expand displacement orders across Lebanon, so shameful to see Lebanon's security services dismantling displaced people's tents in this manner. Where should displaced people go if this is how they're being treated by the state?" you wrote. And we're showing now video you posted along with those words. Your final response.
0: Yeah, this was a video shared by activists and reporters on the ground in the BL area in central Beirut of security services breaking down the tents of displaced people. There's certainly a large strain on the government, over 130,000 people that are staying in displacement shelters across, 600 shelters in the country. But that doesn't mean that people who are displaced should be treated in an undignified manner, where their tents are broken down. Some of these tents belong not only to Lebanese people who are displaced, but to Syrian families, the families of migrant workers, some of the most vulnerable people in the country in the midst of this conflict. Whatever the plans of the state are, they had set up a specially designated area for tents for displaced people. That process should be dignified. And the security service, it is shameful to see security service breaking down the tents of people that have already suffered so much in this manner.
2: Ramzi Qais, want to thank you so much for being with us, Lebanon researcher at Human Rights Watch, speaking to us from Beirut. Up next, we look at the latest on the U.S.-Iran negotiations. Back in 20 seconds.

0: John O'Jaunt by Sunny Singh, performing in our Democracy Now! Studio. This is Democracy Now!, democracynow.org, The War and Peace Report. I'm Amy Goodman with Nermeen Sheikh.
1: Tensions are rising in Iran and the Persian Gulf after Iran and the U.S. traded military strikes early on Thursday, just hours after President Trump said he was getting closer to sealing a deal with Iran. Following the U.S. strikes in the Strait of Hormuz, Iran's Revolutionary Guards say they targeted an unspecified U.S. airbase that was the source of the American strikes. Kuwait's military says it has activated its air defenses in response to a drone and missile attack, and the U.S. military is accusing Iran of violating the ceasefire agreement by attacking Kuwait. During a cabinet meeting at the White House Wednesday, President Trump warned the Gulf state of Oman, a longtime U.S. ally, that it would face a bombing campaign if it entered into an agreement with Iran to share control over the Strait of Hormuz. This is an exchange with ABC News reporter Rachel Scott.
2: Would you accept a short-term deal that allows Iran and Oman to control the strait? And would they have to open it immediately, or would you be open to that happening over a period of time?
3: No, the strait's going to be open to everybody.
2: And who would control it?
3: It's international waters. Nobody's going to control it. We're going to watch over it. We'll watch over it, but nobody's going to control it. That's part of the negotiation that we have. They would like to control it. Nobody's going to control it. It's international waters, and Oman will behave just like everybody else, so we'll have to blow them up. They understand that. They'll be fine.
0: Have to blow them up, President Trump said about Oman, U.S. ally. President Trump also said he felt no pressure from the looming midterm elections to make a deal. He also suggested signing a deal with Iran might be contingent on more Arab and Muslim countries signing the Abraham Accords.
3: And we'd like to have the countries we were talking about, Saudi Arabia, UAE, Qatar, and the others, we'd like to have them immediately join the, and Steve Witkoff is working on that with Jared and some others, but would like to have them join the Abraham Accords. It'll be historic if they do it. And we would, I think they owe that to us, to be honest. I'm not sure we should make the deal if they don't sign.
0: For more on all of this, we're joined by Robert Malley, the Middle East Program Director at the International Crisis Group, was a senior Middle East official under Presidents Clinton, Obama, and Biden, and most recently, former U.S. Special Envoy for Iran in the Biden administration, co-author with Hussein Agha of the new book, Tomorrow is Yesterday, Life, Death, and the Pursuit of Peace in Israel-Palestine. Robert, welcome back to Democracy Now! First, talk about the U.S. threatening to blow up its own ally, I should say Trump threatening to blow up Oman around sharing control of the Strait of Hormuz, and then go into the Abraham Accords.
4: Yeah, well, first, thanks for having me. Listen, we could spend hours trying to dissect every statement by the president. It's not clear that it's particularly useful because he says the most extravagant things. Yesterday may have taken the cake in some respects, threatening to blow up Oman, but also making this connection between a negotiation with Iran and expanding the Abraham Accords, including to Saudi Arabia and Qatar, and making this strange argument that somehow they owe it to the president, even though, if anything, right now what they have towards the president is real resentment because he's the one who got them into this mess. It's because of his unlawful, unnecessary war that the Strait of Hormuz is closed. So I don't know by what logic he thinks that they owe him something because he's going to get them out, perhaps, of the mess that he created. In any event, it's a completely illusory, elusive chase. There is not a chance at all that Qatar or Saudi Arabia coming out of this war with this Israeli government and this in this context are going to normalize relations with Israel. One hopes that he just threw that out and will quickly forget it. But if it becomes, in his mind, a condition for a deal, there simply won't be one.
1: And Robert, you were one of the key negotiators for the 2015 Iran nuclear deal during the Obama administration. And several people are now speculating that whatever deal emerges between Iran and the U.S., it will not be very different from the 2015 deal. Could you just elaborate on that?
4: I mean, you know, the situation is different from 2015, so the comparison is going to be very inexact. Iran is not in the position it was before. It has discovered a tool, the control of the Strait of Hormuz, that it didn't really know it had, or if it knew it had it, it wasn't prepared to use it. Its nuclear program is in a very different state than it was in 2015. In some ways, it's weak because it's been bombed. In other ways, it's strong because Iran has accumulated irreversible knowledge. I think the comparison in some ways is sort of a futile exercise. I don't want the president to think that whatever deal he reaches is going to be worse than the JCPOA, because that will just give him another incentive not to conclude a deal. I think the main question is, number one, what this war shows and where we are today demonstrates that his decision to withdraw from the deal in 2018 was a completely reckless and absurd one, because we're now in a position where we're renegotiating issues that had already been settled and negotiating a new issue that never should have been on the table in the first place, which is reopening the Strait of Hormuz. The one lesson, though, the comparison where I think some of the critics of the JCPOA are having a very hard time with the current reality, is that the two main criticisms of the Joint Comprehensive Plan of Action, number one was that Iran retained its right, what it considered its right, to enrich uranium, something that critics thought never should have been the case. And second, the deal never addressed issues like Iran's ballistic missile program, its support for regional allies, or its drone program. Whatever deal comes out of the current negotiations, one thing is for sure, Iran will retain what it considers its right to enrich, and the deal will not touch on those other issues that I just mentioned. So the logic of the deal, even if the details will be different, the basic construct of the deal, which is nuclear constraints in exchange for sanctions relief, that's the only deal that's on offer. And again, we should never have been in the position we're in now. The president's decision to rip up the deal, to impose maximum pressure sanctions, and then to go to war has left us in a weaker position and without any option for getting a deal that would be dramatically different from the one that was concluded in 2015 at best.
1: Well, Robert, you're back at the International Crisis Group. You were previously the president, now Middle East Program Director. The latest crisis group monitor on Iran has, of course, as you have too now, cautioned against any speculation about the deal because it's not clear exactly what it contains yet, but also elaborates on a new institutional arrangement Iran has made around the Strait of Hormuz. The so-called Persian Gulf Strait Authority was formalized by Iran's Supreme National Security Council earlier this month on the 18th, 19th of May, which, quote, and this is taken from the Crisis Group Monitor document, quote, appears designed to turn ad hoc Revolutionary Guards interdictions into a permanent regulatory apparatus. Vessels seeking transit must file ownership details, insurance documentation, crew manifests, and cargo declarations with the authority before receiving a permit. Now, this is presumably entirely unacceptable, not only to the U.S., but also to Gulf countries. If you could talk about the significance of this and where it might fit into any potential deal.
4: Right. Well, so first, just a reminder, I said it earlier, but we're now negotiating over an issue that wasn't even existing before the war. And the main topic of negotiation is opening the strait that was not closed prior to the launching of this illegal war. So that's point number one. Point number two, yes, what Iran, it's discovered that it has this ability. Again, it always had it, but it's now put it into practice of stopping and restarting and imposing conditions for vessels to cross the Strait of Hormuz. That is something that is unacceptable under international law. It's unacceptable to the neighbors, as you just said. The point is, it's a reality. And so when President Trump says Iran will not be in control of the strait at the end of this, if there's a deal, he's right in one respect, which is I suspect the deal will not entrench and formalize any form of control like the one you just mentioned. On the other hand, it's a statement of fact that if at any point Iran is dissatisfied with the implementation of the deal or feels like it's being violated or for any other reason, it decides to close the Strait of Hormuz or to impose conditions, it can do so. But I do think, I mean, one of the reasons why the negotiations are complicated is that Iran is insisting that it wants some form of economic relief for the damage that was caused by this war. And the most obvious one from its perspective, other than sanctions relief, is imposing some kind of toll, some kind of payment system in the Strait of Hormuz. Very difficult, as you said, for the neighbors to accept it. They're trying to see whether they could do something in which some of the proceeds of that tolling system or of that fee system could be shared with other Gulf countries. That's going to be a very tough sell, again, for the neighbors. But the reality remains, at this point, Iran has proven and demonstrated that it has this ability to switch the light on or off in terms of transit through the Strait of Hormuz. And that's something, that's one of the legacies of this war that everyone is going to have to contend with.
0: So the Iran monitor of your group, the International Crisis Group, has criticized the U.S. position for, quote, being mired in confusion. Now Trump says he doesn't care about the midterm elections, but there's been speculation suggesting, to say the least, that domestic considerations are weighing in heavily and that may force Trump's hand to reach an agreement fast. But according to other observers, this may no longer be the case following the Supreme Court's decision on redistricting. If you can respond to that, also the war pushing President Trump's approval ratings to an all-time low.
4: Yeah, so obviously, I'm not in the president's head. It's not somewhere I'm going to speculate getting into. But I do think listening to him, and let's put it this way, if you are an Iranian official listening to the president every other day saying he doesn't care about the midterms, he's not in a hurry, I think every time he says it, they believe it's proof of the opposite, that he's sort of protesting too much and he's trying to project an air of confidence, an air of not caring about what will happen at the midterms, what will happen to his political fortunes. I think that's very hard to believe, at least from their perspective. So they, every time they say it, they view it as confirmation that they hold that upper hand in terms of who is more in a hurry to reach a deal. Now, I think, you know, again, watching the president, myself, I'm confused, because you would have thought that given the poll numbers, and this is one of the most, if not the most unpopular war waged by the United States in decades. One can't even think of a precedent where there was not even a rallying around the flag, instinct at first. This has been unpopular from day one, and it's only grown more unpopular since. It's having a drag on the economy. It's having a drag on the Republican Party's prospects in the midterms. So you'd think that the president would really try to get out of this war, and he's had many, many exit ramps since he first launched it. He hasn't really seized them. He's changed. He's gone back and forth. He's zigzagged. And I think what that reflects is the president is torn. On the one hand, yes, he sees the politics. I'm sure that people, his chief of staff, vice president, are telling him, beware, this is coming at a cost. And he sees that. On the other hand, he's somebody who hates to appear weak. He is determined to show that Iran has capitulated and surrendered. And those two instincts can't coexist. He's going to have to choose one or the other. Either he's going to want to continue this war until that elusive triumph, which he won't achieve, or he's going to have to settle for less than full victory. And depending on the time of day, depending maybe on who has spoken to him last, he seems to incline more in one direction or the other, which really is a reason why these negotiations seem to be going through all these ups and downs, when we think we're going to reach a deal a week ago or a few days ago, and now, who knows?
1: And Robert, finally, we just have 30 seconds. If you could comment on the fact that Iran has at least partially lifted its internet blackout in the country, the longest in history, 88 days, and what this might say about what the Iranian government feels its position is vis-a-vis its own population.
4: Listen, I don't know, and I don't want to speculate. I'm not there. I'm not sure how widely open it actually is. So I think you'd have to ask people who are there and who are witnessing it. Certainly, closing the internet has been an economic drag for Iran. I think they have found that it's very difficult to do business without the internet. I think it's a great difficulty for them. On the other hand, they have security considerations. They are probably afraid of what some of the people in their country feel, and also of outside interference. So we're going to have to see whether it really is materializes and how open it actually is. That's one of the sideshows in this conflict.
0: Robert Malley, we want to thank you so much for being with us. Middle East Program Director at the International Crisis Group, former U.S. senior Middle East official under Presidents Clinton, Obama and Biden. His new book out. He co-authored is called Tomorrow is Yesterday, Life, Death, and the Pursuit of Peace in Israel-Palestine. This is Democracy Now!, democracynow.org, The War and Peace Report. I'm Amy Goodman with Nermeen Sheikh.
1: We turn now to Sudan. A new report by Human Rights Watch has found Colombian mercenaries accused of committing war crimes in Sudan were trained in military bases in the United Arab Emirates. The report outlines since 2024, the Abu Dhabi-based security company Global Security Services Group hired hundreds of Colombian private military contractors who were then deployed to Sudan to fight alongside the Rapid Support Forces. Human Rights Watch found evidence that the private military contractors were in El Fasher in October 2025 when the RSF seized the key city and committed widespread massacres and rape. The report adds to evidence of the UAE's involvement in the war in Sudan despite repeated denials.
0: For more, we're joined now in London by Joey Shea, senior UAE researcher at Human Rights Watch, author of the new report From Bogota to El Fasher. So, Joey, if you can lay this out, and how did you find the Colombians to go on the record about being deployed to Sudan to assist the RSF? And if you can put this in a bigger political context for those who aren't following this carefully, the significance of what the RSF is doing in Sudan.
5: Absolutely. And thanks, Amy, for having me. Our investigation documented how this Abu Dhabi-based security company, Global Security Services Group, has apparently hired hundreds of these Colombian fighters before they were deployed to fight alongside, arm in arm with the Rapid Support Forces, an armed group accused of war crimes and crimes against humanity in Sudan. Now, since the beginning of the war in Sudan 3 years ago, there has been a steady drip of reporting, mounting evidence, pointing to the fact that the UAE has been militarily supporting the Rapid Support Forces. The New York Times, UN experts, human rights organizations like ours have repeatedly reported on UAE military support to the RSF. And yet the international community has remained silent. To this day, not a single EU member state, the EU, the US, the UK, has publicly called out the UAE's role in helping to fund, support, and militarily support the Rapid Support Forces. Now, when it comes to our investigation, we were able to conduct firsthand interviews with some of the Colombian contractors who were deployed to Sudan. Now, this research was incredibly difficult. It took quite a bit of time to convince these contractors to speak with me. And this research was also corroborated by a deep open source investigation. Thankfully for us, Colombian contractors are not very hygienic with their social media presence. So we were able to get a lot of information from their own TikTok accounts and other social media that they posted publicly and geolocate them in these sensitive UAE military sites before they were then deployed to Sudan. And I think what is most important about our report is that these contractors transited through sensitive UAE military sites, military bases in the UAE where they received training by Emirati nationals before they were deployed to Sudan.
1: So, Joey, could you talk about this Colombia-based recruitment agency, A4SI, what the origins of this company are and what role they've played in sending Colombian mercenaries to Sudan to support the RSF? This organization, this agency, was sanctioned by the U.S. Treasury in December 2025.
5: So A4SI is the Colombia-based recruitment company that was responsible for recruiting the retired Colombian personnel before they were hired, apparently hired, by Global Security Services Group, the UAE-based company that we believe hired the contractors and which has very strong ties to UAE authorities, including senior members of the UAE ruling family. And as you said, A4SI was sanctioned by the U.S. Treasury Department in December of last year. And yet GSSG, Global Security Services Group, which we believe has apparently hired these contractors, paid them, has not been sanctioned, nor its CEO, a man named Mohammed Hamdan Al-Zabi. And in our report, we are calling for the U.S. Treasury Department, the EU, allies of the UAE to investigate GSSG and investigate its CEO, Mohammed Hamdan Al-Zabi, with a view to imposing sanctions, because at the core of this operation, we believe, are UAE authorities. And it's sort of like if you're going to sanction A4SI without sanctioning GSSG, you're cutting off one arm of the octopus without getting to the heart of the operation.
0: Joey, what does UAE have to gain by this intensification of conflict in Sudan? UAE, a close U.S. ally.
5: Yeah, so this UAE's apparent support to the RSF is part of a broader pattern whereby the UAE has been intervening in neighboring conflicts for over a decade. Human Rights Watch has consistently documented how the UAE has intervened as far back as Yemen in 2014, 2015, and then in Libya in the war between 2019 and 2020, and now in Sudan. And we really see how the UAE uses these neighboring conflicts to project its political and economic influence abroad. And again, Human Rights Watch has documented scores of human rights violations that are linked with UAE's intervention. In Yemen, in both Yemen and Libya, we documented scores of indiscriminate and disproportionate airstrikes on civilians and civilian objects. And particularly in southern Yemen, we also documented how the UAE financed, trained, and supported abusive local forces, which detained civilians in terribly violent counterterrorism operations. So it's not just about Sudan. And with each of these, violent interventions, the UAE still has not received any accountability and has not yet been called out by name by the international community. And in the context of Sudan, we're still relying on these ambiguous and weak statements calling out external actors fueling the war, rather than naming names and calling out the UAE.
1: And finally, Joey, before we conclude, why Colombia, and are there other states that the UAE, fighters from other states that the UAE has been recruiting?
5: There may be other fighters of other nationalities that UAE-linked entities have recruited. We weren't really able to verify those accounts. But the relationship between UAE authorities and Colombian retired personnel goes back to 2011, when Mohammed bin Zayed, the current UAE president, started to build an 800-person battalion, a foreign legion comprised entirely of Colombian military personnel. Well, at this time, this foreign legion was legal, the recruitment effort was public, but that was sort of the start of this relationship between UAE authorities and Colombian retired personnel. Colombia provides a very fertile recruitment ground that after years of internal armed conflict, there's also, retired personnel who are incredibly well trained. Also, they're trained on U.S. equipment, of which the UAE's military is also trained. So there's lots of interoperability between the two forces there. And we also saw Colombian fighters pop up supported by the UAE in Yemen as well, starting in 2015. So this relationship goes back more than a decade.
0: I want to thank you so much for being with us, Joey Shea, senior UAE researcher at Human Rights Watch. We'll link to your report, From Bogota to El Fasher. Coming up, the Justice Department has announced it's investigating the writer E. Jean Carroll, who's won two civil lawsuits against President Trump over sexual abuse and defamation. Back in 20 seconds.
6: So.

0: Femme du Monde, Women of the World by Amadou and Mariam in our Democracy Now! Studio. This is Democracy Now!, democracynow.org. I'm Amy Goodman with Nermeen Sheikh.
1: We end today's show with the latest news that the Justice Department has launched a criminal investigation into the writer E. Jean Carroll. According to the New York Times and CNN, the inquiry is looking into whether Carroll committed perjury in a 2022 deposition. That's despite a 2024 ruling by a federal appeals court panel that dismissed claims E. Jean Carroll committed perjury. In 2019, Carroll published a memoir describing an encounter in the 1990s when she says Trump sexually assaulted her in a department store dressing room. When Trump denied the account, Carroll sued him and won $5 million in damages, with a unanimous New York jury finding Trump liable for sexual abuse and defamation.
0: After Trump made disparaging remarks about E. Jean Carroll, she sued him again and won a second defamation judgment for over $83 million. Federal courts have upheld both verdicts, though on Wednesday, the U.S. Supreme Court deferred its decision on whether to hear President Trump's appeal of the $5 million civil verdict. It was the 12th time the Supreme Court has deferred the appeal. We'll have more right now with Deborah Turkheimer, professor of law at Northwestern University and the author of Credible, Why We Doubt Accusers and Protect Abusers. Professor Turkheimer, if you can respond to this latest news that I think have rocked many in this country. President Trump faces paying E. Jean Carroll close to $90 million, and now his own Department of Justice is criminally investigating her. Can you talk about the grounds and the history of this case?
2: Yes, I can do that. Thanks for having me. I guess we need to go back to October 2022. During the discovery phase of E. Jean Carroll's lawsuit, she was deposed. And one of the questions that she was asked pertained to whether she was getting any outside funding for her legal fees. And she answered no. This Department of Justice investigation into perjury charges centers on that particular response. So it's a very small piece of this lawsuit. Donald Trump has tried over and over again to impugn E. Jean Carroll's credibility around the sexual abuse allegations. That has been unsuccessful over and over again. So this is about the question of whether she knew when she answered no to that question about outside legal funding that, in fact, billionaire Reid Hoffman had contributed some money to her case, to her lawyers, to enable this to actually come forward. Because as we know, it's very expensive to sue civilly, and particularly to go up against someone with the resources of Donald Trump. So this perjury investigation centers on that deposition. It's unusual in so many ways, Amy.
0: Explain those ways.
2: So there are some very technical, let's say, obstacles to proving perjury in this case that I'm thinking about even at this very early stage of an investigation. So, you know, one point to make is that E. Jean Carroll must have willfully or knowingly lied under oath in this deposition. If she simply made a mistake, if she wasn't aware of whatever funding arrangement was in place, that's not perjury. A second point is that the statement must have some material bearing on the likely outcome of the case. Here, when E. Jean Carroll's allegations went to trial, ultimately, the judge decided that none of this should even come into evidence. It was too tangential to bear in any meaningful way on the case. So that materiality requirement is going to be tough. The venue is unusual here. Why Chicago, you might ask? Well, it's unclear. Apparently, there may be some connection to one of Reid Hoffman's nonprofits. But venue is ordinarily in the location where an offense occurred. There's no allegation that the funding of the legal fees was itself improper. So I find that to be curious. And then the last point is probably the most important, which is there is a due process right not to be the victim of any kind of selective or vindictive prosecution. And it's very apparent on the face of this that the use of the Justice Department to go after E. Jean Carroll in this way is completely unprecedented. It is an obvious indication that Donald Trump continues to go after E. Jean Carroll in this vendetta. And in this case, he's using the taxpayer-funded Justice Department to do that. These cases are brought in our name, in the name of the people of the United States. And it's frankly galling.
1: I mean, so what broader concerns arise from this Department of Justice investigating someone who has successfully sued a sitting president?
2: Well, there is no precedent for anything like this. To take one question and answer in a civil case and to use that as the basis for this federal investigation, it raises questions about the allocation of resources. Why is this a federal case? Why is it in the interest of justice to go after E. Jean Carroll at this moment in time? And I think the inescapable conclusion is that the Justice Department is being used to pursue Donald Trump's continuing revenge tour against E. Jean Carroll. I will also note that unlike cases against James Comey, Letitia James, Adam Schiff, Jerome Powell, E. Jean Carroll is and always has been a private citizen. And so there's something about this instance that I think may strike people as even more egregious than some examples in the past where selective or vindictive prosecution is very much in the mix. This seems different. And I should say it's yet another example of the ways in which Donald Trump has tried to silence E. Jean Carroll, has tried to deter her from coming forward, has tried to threaten her into keeping quiet. Even if this investigation goes nowhere, even if there are no successful perjury charges, as I suspect in the end, there will be no successful perjury charges. It's hugely daunting to know that you are being investigated by the Justice Department.
0: And it's very interesting that he does this at the time of the theatrical release of the film about her called Ask E. Jean. And also that this came out after yesterday. If you can, in this last 30 seconds, explain what the Supreme Court did in E. Jean's case.
2: So the Supreme Court is continuing to sort of kick the can down the road when it comes to deciding whether Donald Trump has any reason not to pay the judgment against him. It seems as if they may be waiting for his appeal to come up in the second case. You mentioned that there were two verdicts against him, one for around $5 million, one for around $83 million. And it may be that they're sort of waiting to consolidate his arguments. We won't know for a bit. But right now, the Supreme Court is sort of sitting on these cases.
0: Deborah Turkheimer, we want to thank you so much for being with us, professor of law at Northwestern University and the author of the book Credible, Why We Doubt Accusers and Protect Abusers. That does it for today's show. I'll be in Great Barrington today for the 20th anniversary of the Berkshire International Film Festival, where Steal This Story, Please is the opening film, the film about Democracy Now! And independent media. Tomorrow, I'm headed to Tucson, Arizona, for Friday night and Saturday, a fundraiser for KXCI Community Radio in Tucson. That's at 10:30 in the morning. The film showing at 1 on Saturday and through the week. And then on Saturday night, I'll be in Phoenix for the showing of the film, doing the Q&A afterwards. Next week, Tampa, celebrating KFAI Community Radio. And on Sunday, we'll be in Miami. You can check our website the following week in Vermont and Burlington and Montpelier and St. Johnsbury and more. I'm Amy Goodman with Nermeen Sheikh. Go to democracynow.org for all the details. Thanks so much for joining us.

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0: This is statewide news from Alaska Public Media. I'm Ava White. The Federal Aviation Administration has proposed fining Alaska Airlines $165,000 for allegedly allowing intoxicated passengers to board its flights. Federal regulations prohibit airlines from allowing anyone who appears to be intoxicated to board an aircraft. The FAA alleges Alaska Airlines did so on 11 occasions between February 2024 and February 2025. In a statement, an Alaska Airlines spokesperson says the company fully participated in an FAA audit that investigated policies and practices related to intoxicated guests on board its aircraft. As a result, Alaska Airlines says it made, quote, meaningful changes, including enhanced training for flight attendants and customer service agents. The airline did not say whether it would challenge the proposed penalty. State lawmakers voted to increase state unemployment benefits for the first time since 2009 during the state legislature's race to finish last week. Senators attached the change to a largely unrelated travel insurance bill. If signed by Governor Mike Dunleavy, House Bill 302 would increase the maximum weekly benefit by $100 to $470. It would also triple the allowance for dependents to $72 per week. Future increases in the weekly benefit would be linked to wage growth. Juneau Democratic Senator Jesse Keel explained to his Senate colleagues shortly before the vote that the change would put Alaska just above the median unemployment benefit. About 1 in 50 Alaskans got at least one payment in 2024.
1: This simply provides a little improvement to a system, a support that you really need when you're looking for a job. It keeps folks housed and fed, certainly doesn't keep anybody rolling in it.
0: He said the change included in House Bill 302 would not require employers to increase their unemployment contributions because the account that funds unemployment insurance is already, quote, tremendously overfunded. An official with the State Department of Labor and Workforce Development verified that in testimony to lawmakers last year. Alaska's unemployment benefits would still be substantially lower than in many states, including Washington, which offers workers up to roughly $1,150 per week. Representative Zach Fields, an Anchorage Democrat, said the bump in benefits would help Alaska retain construction workers and other tradespeople.
2: One of the reasons we've been losing skilled trades workers is they can't make ends meet, and in every other state in the Pacific Northwest, they can earn a lot better wages, recognizing that construction, oil, and gas is inherently seasonal.
0: Governor Mike Dunleavy has not said whether he plans to sign the bill. This is Alaska Public Media.
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0: This is statewide news from Alaska Public Media. I'm Ava White. Leptospirosis is a widespread disease in the lower 48 that can be deadly to dogs. For the most part, veterinarians say it isn't a problem for Alaska yet, but as KMXT's Catherine Irving reports, some vets are pushing for dogs to get vaccinated now.
6: Leptospirosis is a bacterial disease that spreads through contact with infected surfaces, like contaminated water, animal carcasses, or other bodily fluids. The bacteria can infect a wide range of animals, but it's particularly dangerous for dogs. Greg Kloster is the medical director at the Alaska SPCA in Anchorage. He says leptospirosis can cause kidney and liver failure, which can be fatal.
7: I used to practice down in the lower 48 and saw a couple cases of leptospirosis, and it's a hard thing to see.
6: The disease can also spread to people from dogs and between infected people. According to Nina Hansen, the attending veterinarian at the University of Alaska, cases are treated very seriously in the lower 48.
8: So I came from Illinois, where there's Leptospira all over the place. We have them in our ICU. We treat them as a biohazard because we don't want any of the vets or people to get infected.
6: But when she moved to Alaska in 2007, the owner of the clinic she worked at told her the disease didn't exist here, until it did.
8: I got involved with a project with Fish and Game, and Fish and Game was actually harvesting some caribou to just kind of assess their health. And one of these caribou, we cut open the kidney, and it was full of pus.
6: They sent that kidney off for analysis and found it was infected with Leptospira bacteria.
8: So I remembered that conversation with the clinic owner that was probably 5 years prior, who said, we don't have it here. And I was like, well, look, we're wrong. We have it here.
6: So leptospirosis does exist in Alaska. Cases have remained pretty sporadic over the past 10 years, but of every community in the state, Kodiak has had the most. Hannah Harper is a certified veterinary technician at the Kodiak Veterinary Clinic. She says there isn't research yet on why Kodiak has had more cases than elsewhere, but there are a few potential reasons.
9: Kodiak's very wet, rain, puddles, stagnant water everywhere, and we have a lot of wildlife too. So I think all those factors kind of just increase the potential.
6: She adds that Kodiak's Coast Guard base brings a lot of people and dogs in and out of the state, so dogs could be bringing the disease from the lower 48. According to data from the state veterinary department, a Kodiak dog died from leptospirosis for the first time in 2019, and another Kodiak dog died from the disease the following year. According to Harper, both dogs were staying at fish camps when they were infected. Harper says that they have had several suspected cases in dogs since then, but none that have tested positive for the disease. She says that because mild symptoms of leptospirosis can look a lot like other illnesses, fever, lethargy, vomiting, diarrhea, people might not bring their pets to the vet, and vets might not test for it.
9: I think it probably has been here. We just haven't had the information, you know, to say positively.
6: She says the Kodiak Vet Clinic started vaccinating for the disease about 4 years ago. They've made it a part of their puppy vaccine package and recommend it for all dogs who spend a lot of time outdoors. Even though the disease hasn't become widespread in mainland Alaska at this point, the Alaska SPCA also decided to make leptospirosis one of their core vaccines at the end of last year. Competitive sled dog races across the state, like the Iditarod, also require that every competing canine be vaccinated against the disease. Hansen with the University of Alaska thinks that's a good call.
8: Why not just get ahead of it and start vaccinating our dogs for it before it becomes a big problem?
6: Other than getting their dogs vaccinated against the disease, Hansen says dog owners can decrease their risk by keeping their pets away from standing water, like puddles and ponds. Reporting in Kodiak, I'm Catherine Irving.
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10: I rolled into Connersville in 1961.

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You said that you'd be back in just a day. You've broken your promise and you've left me here alone. I don't know why you did, dear, but I do know that you're gone.

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I thought that you wanted me and always would be mine, but you went and left me here with troubles on my mind. I'm walking the floor over you.

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1: I've always been the kind of man who doesn't believe in strings, long-term obligations,

Welcome to KSDP's Senior Spotlight Special, where we will be showcasing seniors from around the district. This Senior Spotlight Special will be featuring King Cove's Rivera Wilson. Rivera Wilson was born April 15, 2008, in Anchorage, Alaska. She is described by her grandma Jerry as a quiet and determined child. Principal Karen Kick describes her as a thoughtful and determined student. Her favorite memory of high school was when her and her team would go on trips to either Anchorage, Bristol Bay, or in Alaska and bonding with her teammates. Close-up with her class was also fun. The best advice she has for a successful high school career is to stop procrastinating and get your work done. It's okay not to be 100% every day, but if you give it your all, you're giving 100%. Rivera would like to thank her family and friends for pushing her to the finish line and encouraging her for an optimistic future. Rivera's plans for after graduation are to study at UAA in public communications and journalism for sports broadcasting. Rivera, your broadcasting career looks bright. We will miss you next basketball season. I'm so proud of you. And on behalf of KSDP, congratulations.

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1: It's time now for your community window here on KSDP. Starting with job openings, the QT Tribe of Sandpoint is hiring a grant writer and an executive director. The City of Sandpoint is hiring a part-time pull-tab sales assistant. The City of King Cove is hiring a city clerk. The King Cove Department of Public and Safety is hiring a certified police officer. Interested applicants can contact the King Cove PD at 907-497-2210. EATS is hiring a behavioral health trainee and a community health representative. Both of those positions can be in Sandpoint or King Cove. They are also hiring a clinical information clerk for King Cove, a community health aide for Falls Pass and Nelson Lagoon, and a clinical information clerk slash janitor for Cold Bay. And today is May 27th, 2026. Happy birthday to Gunnar Bendixson, and happy birthday to Wesley Foster. And that's all for the community window. If you have anything you'd like for us to put on the air or web, you can contact us through email at cw@apradio.org. You can call us at 907-383-5737, or you can still fax us at 907-383-5271. Also, look for updates, meeting archives, and more at apradio.org. I'm Amy Mack. 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
2: You're listening to Statewide News from Alaska Public Media. I'm Ava White. A senior Army officer will serve as the University of Alaska Fairbanks' new chancellor. Colonel Russer Vanderlucht will step down from leading the 11th Airborne Division's Arctic Aviation Command at Fort Wainwright to assume the role in September. That's according to a University of Alaska announcement Wednesday. Jonathan Taylor, a spokesperson for the university system, says Vanderlucht is a scholar in his own right with deep ties to the state, having graduated from UAF with a PhD in Arctic and Northern History.
3: Ultimately, Colonel Vanderlucht was selected because of his leadership style and philosophy based on trust. He's also very focused on the role that the Arctic plays in the world, and his combination of academic, military, and Arctic experience made him the best candidate for the job.
2: Former university president Pat Pitney, who retired last week, selected Vanderlucht from a pool of four finalists after a months-long search. His base salary will be $309,000. Anchorage Police Chief Sean Case says the city is becoming safer thanks to a major shift in how the city is addressing public safety. Last fall, the police department created a team tasked with combating retail theft. This spring, APD announced it would collaborate with the state to prosecute higher-level retail theft and other crimes. At a news conference in Anchorage yesterday, Case said that's already producing results.
4: We're seeing that these cases are being prosecuted. We've only had one case that's been dismissed. The rest are either in process or have been successfully prosecuted with a guilty conviction or plea.
2: The crackdown on retail theft has resulted in more than 200 prosecuted cases. That represents over $150,000 in retail loss. The Anchorage Assembly has also passed new laws to address public safety. Earlier this year, members voted to outlaw threatening and nuisance behavior and disruptive intoxication in public. And last summer, members passed a law prohibiting homeless camping near parks, trails, and schools. Case says APD doesn't enforce those laws with immediate arrests. Instead, outreach teams connect with people who may be in crisis with the services they need. Case said those outreach teams are indicative of a cultural shift at the department.
4: Traditionally, when I grew up in law enforcement, there was kind of one answer to every problem, handcuffs. You know, if you committed a crime, we'd put handcuffs on you, we'd take you to jail, and that was kind of the simple solution.
2: The problem with that, he says, is that arrests don't fix underlying problems. The department wants to change behavior, and that's where outreach programs come in, getting people to behavioral health and addiction treatment, shelter, or housing. This is Alaska Public Media.
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2: This is statewide news from Alaska Public Media. I'm Ava White. Leptospirosis is a widespread disease in the lower 48 that can be deadly to dogs. For the most part, veterinarians say it isn't a problem for Alaska yet, but as KMXT's Catherine Irving reports, some vets are pushing for dogs to get vaccinated now.
7: Leptospirosis is a bacterial disease that spreads through contact with infected surfaces, like contaminated water, animal carcasses, or other bodily fluids. The bacteria can infect a wide range of animals, but it's particularly dangerous for dogs. Greg Kloster is the medical director at the Alaska SPCA in Anchorage. He says leptospirosis can cause kidney and liver failure, which can be fatal.
8: I used to practice down in the lower 48 and saw a couple cases of leptospirosis, and it's a hard thing to see.
7: The disease can also spread to people from dogs and between infected people. According to Nina Hansen, the attending veterinarian at the University of Alaska, cases are treated very seriously in the lower 48.
9: So I came from Illinois, where there's Leptospira all over the place. We have them in our ICU. We treat them as a biohazard because we don't want any of the vets or people to get infected.
7: But when she moved to Alaska in 2007, the owner of the clinic she worked at told her the disease didn't exist here, until it did.
9: I got involved with a project with Fish and Game, and Fish and Game was actually harvesting some caribou to just kind of assess their health. And one of these caribou, we cut open the kidney, and it was full of pus.
7: They sent that kidney off for analysis and found it was infected with Leptospira bacteria.
9: So I remembered that conversation with the clinic owner. That was probably 5 years prior, who said, we don't have it here. And I was like, well, look, we're wrong. We have it here.
7: So leptospirosis does exist in Alaska. Cases have remained pretty sporadic over the past 10 years, but of every community in the state, Kodiak has had the most. Hannah Harper is a certified veterinary technician at the Kodiak Veterinary Clinic. She says there isn't research yet on why Kodiak has had more cases than elsewhere, but there are a few potential reasons.
10: Kodiak's very wet, rain, puddles, stagnant water everywhere, and we have a lot of wildlife too. So I think all those factors kind of just increase the potential.
7: She adds that Kodiak's Coast Guard base brings a lot of people and dogs in and out of the state, so dogs could be bringing the disease from the lower 48. According to data from the State Veterinary Department, a Kodiak dog died from leptospirosis for the first time in 2019, and another Kodiak dog died from the disease the following year. According to Harper, both dogs were staying at fish camps when they were infected. Harper says that they have had several suspected cases in dogs since then, but none that have tested positive for the disease. She says that because mild symptoms of leptospirosis can look a lot like other illnesses, fever, lethargy, vomiting, diarrhea, people may not bring their pets to the vet, and vets might not test for it.
10: I think it probably has been here. We just haven't had the information, to say positively.
7: She says the Kodiak Vet Clinic started vaccinating for the disease about 4 years ago. They've made it a part of their puppy vaccine package and recommend it for all dogs who spend a lot of time outdoors. Even though the disease hasn't become widespread in mainland Alaska at this point, the Alaska SPCA also decided to make leptospirosis one of their core vaccines at the end of last year. Competitive sled dog races across the state, like the Iditarod, also require that every competing canine be vaccinated against the disease. Hansen with the University of Alaska thinks that's a good call.
9: Why not just get ahead of it and start vaccinating our dogs for it before it becomes a big problem?
7: Other than getting their dogs vaccinated against the disease, Hansen says dog owners can decrease their risk by keeping their pets away from standing water, like puddles and ponds. Reporting in Kodiak, I'm Catherine Irving.
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0: 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I'm your host, Amy Bouchatz. Eagle River residents and military veterans Justin and Wella Jay know what it's like to spend weeks on a trail hiking and exploring together after tackling a through hike of the Appalachian Trail, an adventure they shared on an episode of Outdoor Explorer in 2018. But late last year, Justin headed out solo to take on his own long adventure, tackling the Continental Divide Trail and learning a host of life lessons about kindness and what you find on the journey. In this episode, Justin and Wella join Outdoor Explorer again to share some of those insights in a moving conversation about the magic of the trail and supporting someone you love as they take on a big adventure. That's just ahead on Outdoor Explorer.
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3: Thank you.
4: Glad to be here. Thanks so much for having us.
0: Yeah, so I want to give you both a chance to introduce yourselves. But let me also say it's nice to see you again because you've been on Outdoor Explorer before in 2018, I think.
4: Yes, that's correct, 2018.
0: Okay. With Charles Woolforth, who is a former Outdoor Explorer host who's no longer in the state, but he was a longtime host. And after hearing you on that episode, I actually had you on an episode of my own for a different project, which is like a million years ago and also yesterday.
3: Yeah, it doesn't feel like it was that long ago.
0: It's kind of crazy, right?
4: No, not at all.
0: But that was back in 2020, and it's 2026 now.
3: Mm-hmm.
4: That's yes.
0: Amazing.
4: Yes.
0: Even though I keep writing 2025 on things, but it's not. It's 2026.
4: You get a grace period, I think, all the way through April.
0: Oh, good.
4: For the
0: okay.
4: Period. I'm
0: excellent.
4: Pretty sure. Yeah.
0: Okay.
4: There's a lot about that
0: it's
4: somewhere.
0: It's only mid-February as we're recording this. So, yeah. So that's good. Okay. So maybe you could both start by telling us about your past outdoor adventures that brought you on Outdoor Explorer before.
4: Yeah, so Wella and I did a through hike of the Appalachian Trail in 2017 through a nonprofit veteran organization named Warrior Expeditions. And after we'd completed that hike, we really wanted to share our journey with others, specifically for the therapeutic nature of long distance hiking for combat veterans, because that's why we did the Appalachian Trail in the first place. Well, one of many reasons why we did the trail. And that just inspired us to try to get the word out there because it wasn't solely about us. We wanted to really emphasize what the community meant to us because no one does these long distance adventures alone. It takes a village, so to speak. And we just wanted to share that.
0: Yeah. And you're both military veterans.
3: We are.
4: Yes. Well, that was way cooler than I am at that. But yes, we are.
0: Tell us about how your cool plays out.
3: That's not fair.
0: What does he mean by that?
3: We both worked in the same field, so we were both officers in the military. We worked in the Medical Service Corps, primarily as medical logisticians. But what he means is, and we were also paratroopers, which means we jumped out of airplanes on the side for fun. Not always for fun. What he means is I had an opportunity to volunteer for an organization or program called the Cultural Support Team, which is an organization that was founded back when we were still active in Afghanistan, and it was a trial program before the full combat integration. And the full combat integration was when women had the opportunity to finally go to Ranger School and work in special operations. But before that, the military had to figure out, well, are women capable of doing that, and can they work along special operations without compromising the mission, what have you, whatever else they needed to verify for themselves. And so this trial program gave me an opportunity to serve along Marine and Army Special Operations in a support role. and join them in all of their missions and work in that field, which was a really eye-opening experience and showed me that the gender balance in all of these fields is really important, whether or not the military believes that, especially today, and that women don't have to turn into men to work in those fields, and that the femininity that we bring to those fields has huge benefits, especially in those on that battlefield, in those environments. And we were able to talk to women and children, gather information, provide medical services, but also just kind of bring down the overall energy on the battlefield, which I think was important.
5: Yeah. And by the way, that is really cool.
3: Thank you.
5: Yeah. So correct advertising.
3: Thank you. But yeah, I had an opportunity to do that for a year, and it was a life-changing experience for me.
5: Yeah, I bet. And Warrior Expedition, it's still operating, right? And still send people out on through hikes?
4: Sure is, yeah. Yeah. They've downsized a little bit more, which makes a lot of sense with the organization. So a little bit of history on that is they used to do the state trails in addition to things like the Big Three. The Big Three being the large national scenic trails that run across the United States, the Appalachian Trail, the Pacific Crest Trail, and the Continental Divide Trail. And what their founder had realized is they had expanded so quickly because there's such a big demand for this, and it's such a wonderful thing. But what he noticed was he was starting to get a little bit more on the quantity, and the quality might have slipped a little bit. So I wouldn't say it slipped, but it was becoming untenable with the team that they had. And they have scaled back down to now where they do two groups on the Appalachian Trail, whereas they used to do just one. They no longer do the Pacific Crest. They no longer do the Continental Divide. They continue to do the Bike Across America, and then they also do the full canoe of the Mississippi River. I can't speak to the state trails right now. I don't think they're doing those anymore, but I very well could be wrong. But that's the basis of Warrior Expeditions.
5: Yeah, yeah. And my husband, Luke Bouchatz, did a state trail with them. And I think after I heard your episode, we looked into that. So, he did the Buckeye Trail, which is a trail that goes around Ohio.
4: So
5: like,
4: cool.
5: You can through hike. Awesome. I don't know if people have never occurred to them that you can through hike Ohio.
4: Oh, yeah.
5: But
4: I've seen photos of it. And you're like, there's no way that's Ohio. Because what I know Ohio is basically the highway running up the middle, and it's usually icy. And it looks like seeing rolling hills and beautiful scenery. It's like,
5: although I do understand that quite a lot of it was like pavement in towns. But like through hiking's not always in the woods, right? Like if you're gonna hike the entirety of a state or something, mm-hmm. you're gonna hike through towns and mm-hmm. cities, and and of course the connection to home is what the point of that is. And
4: absolutely,
5: that's Ohio. So, So that's worked out. So today we're going to talk about what you've been up to since your episode. Okay, what we just were talking about is really important scene setting for that, okay? Mm-hmm. Because everything feeds into each other in life. So I'm wondering, how many hiking miles do you think you've logged since that episode in 2018?
4: Not as many as you might think. Funny enough, so we came off the Appalachian Trail, and though we thoroughly enjoy hiking, we're like, man, we've got to find a way to make a living, obviously. And not every job's going to give you, right? isn't going to give you 3 to 6 months off to go do these long distance adventures. So a lot of what we did was figuring out how to integrate micro adventures, things that were doable with maintaining a 9-to-5. And we've expanded that to things like biking, to kayaking, to rafting, to pack rafting. And one of my favorite adventures I have here locally, actually, that I like to do is combine multimodal transportation that's human powered. So that means taking a bike while you've got a backpack with a pack raft in it, and then self shuttling yourself. One of my favorite runs, or ones that I've done in the past, was I'll bike from our house to the North Fork of Eagle River, which is, I don't know, 8 to 9 miles from where we're at, inflate my pack raft, downgrade the bike, put it into the raft, and then bike back to the next road crossing, and then ride myself back home. So at least 2,800 miles more, because that's what I did on the Continental Divide Trail, to answer your initial question, but not as many as you might think.
5: Yeah, I mean, that's a lot. So what about you, Belle? Do you have micro adventures prefer that?
3: Yeah, I participate on a lot of them with Justin, and we've also done some section hikes since our Appalachian Trail through hike. So we've returned to the Appalachian Trail quite a few times. And like he was saying, I think it's a little harder to get that much time off when you're trying to also hold down a job.
5: Yeah.
3: But we did an 18 or a 21 day section hike on the Appalachian Trail, and we do return to assist with Warrior Expedition.
5: Okay.
3: So we return to help the next season of hikers every once in a while to go kick that trail off.
4: Such an incredible energy. You've done marathons and things like that, so you know the energy of an aid station on a marathon. Is everyone just so stoked for you and so jazzed to be there, and you can feel it buzzing.
3: Mm-hmm.
4: And that's the same energy that surrounds the start of the Appalachian Trails. So we love returning to that, and especially being able to give back to the program is really special.
3: Yeah, it's also like a hit to hold you over until the next hike.
4: Yes.
5: Oh, totally. But I find that here in state, like the ITI, the Iditarod Trail Invitational, which is a ski, bike, or run. Folks do like 100 odd miles or 300 or 1,000 up to Nome.
3: Okay. Yeah.
5: On the Iditarod Trail, but no dogs are involved in this. Okay. You're by foot, ski, or bike. And it's the same. You know, you go to the start line and it's just that like big adventure buzz of like, here we go, you know? And then everyone takes off and you go eat a sandwich. So
3: that's amazing.
5: You can debate who has it better. I don't know.
3: Yeah. That's a great question. I think something that we also started dabbling in after the Appalachian Trail was a lot of the long distance running or long distance adventures, mm-hmm. because we noticed that the community that surrounds those different activities and different sports is just so laid back, and it's such a fun environment. And even if you're doing one of those longer runs, you're probably going to be eating a sandwich as a participant, you know, 10 miles in, because you're running for, I don't know, 50 kilometers and you have a lot of time, and it just is so laid back. And it's been a beautiful way to explore the state.
5: Yeah.
3: So 100%.
4: Absolutely. And I love, well, I touched on something there with the vibe of the races as we're continuing on that theme. And I've got to say, I especially love the Alaska starts for races where it's just so... It's control. I don't know if it's even control chaos. Usually, the last couple ones
3: we've done.
4: Can we talk
3: about last weekend?
4: Yeah. Did a bike race for the first time, the Icy River Rampage out at Eagle River.
5: Okay.
4: And it was absolute chaos getting to the start. There were people riding their bikes, slipping down the hill. And
3: the start was the most dangerous part of the whole thing.
4: It was the most dangerous part. I was like, only in Alaska. And I love it, too, is as a participant, I'm not a fast participants, so I'll be at the back or what have you, and everyone's kind of looked around and be like, oh, did it start yet? And you just see like groups randomly going. It's just lovely chaos.
5: Yes, I love it. I love that energy too, and I am totally with you. You know, snacks are a priority to me, so I've switched to the long distance adventures, because guess what? You can have more snacks.
3: And they have
5: you're
3: the best snacks.
4: Oh, yeah. Yeah. That's actually why I did the through hike.
3: Because you can eat like an unsupervised 5-year-old.
4: No one minds.
5: Listen, I hear that. Folks who listen to this have never had a very long adventure, do not appreciate the like all-consuming importance of snack life.
4: Oh, yes.
3: 100%.
4: Oh, yes.
5: On the mind all the time. You hiked you did the entire Appalachian Trail, and then you returned to section hike it. So I'm wondering, now, I would never judge somebody for doing the same thing over and over again, because that's totally me. I love doing the same thing over and over again, but not everyone understands that. So why did you go back? What about it drew you back there?
4: Exactly that vibe that we were talking about, that feel for it. The ability to give back as well, because while you're out there too, you may have very new hikers. I think we'd run into a number of hikers that literally that was their first night in the woods, was starting their through hike, which to me is immensely brave. And they have all questions, and there's no such thing as a bad question that early, because you're so new to it. And being able to share that, because we've gone through those trials and tribulations ourselves, where we know how difficult it is to be a beginner. So you're able to give back to that community and help people along the way, and then watch, obviously it's not an extended period, but this beautiful transformation of other people as they get more comfortable within their own skin out there in nature. And just being able to forward that and share that with others and take that experience that we've gleaned from our experiences is really something special.
5: Yeah. Yeah, we talk about, there's that phrase trail magic, right? When you're doing a big adventure that's not hiking, that's a different kind of magic, aid station magic, whatever, right? But like being able to be a part of that seems mm-hmm. very, like very key for you.
4: Absolutely.
3: Yeah. And I also think with anything, when you give to anybody or any community, you receive. And so it's this really big circle, and it's a beautiful experience. And I think especially mm-hmm. in everyday life where sometimes things can feel more negative, it's a great reminder of what life is actually about, like what actually matters, mm-hmm. and it's the human connection. And then seeing someone start their hike and have so much hope and so much excitement for a different future or a different experience, it's really inspiring. And it reminds you why you're actually here and that some things that seem so big in life really don't matter.
5: Totally. You're listening to Outdoor Explorer on Alaska Public Media. I'm your host, Amy Bouchatz, and I'm here with Justin and Willa Jay, and we're talking about through hiking and adventures and doing big stuff and exploring outdoors. So you guys, I want to hear about hiking as a couple too. I know I've talked to you about this before, not in this, maybe not even on Outdoor Explorer, but I was so fascinated by your discussion about this, in part because when I do adventures with my own spouse, they've gotten more awesome over time, but it is an emotional challenge. Okay, in case he's listening to this, they've been great recently. But like in all seriousness, like that can be very trying on a relationship. Like if everything goes well, it can be great. If you've been in a relationship for a long time, it can be better or worse. But like, you did the whole Appalachian Trail together, and you're still here. So how did that happen?
4: Oh, snacks. Yes.
3: Yeah. 100%.
4: A stash of chocolate kept me alive.

0: think that's the key to most human relationships, and realized really early on that I underpack severely all of my food all the time. So I probably pack about half of what I actually want. And generally I'm trying to be healthy when I go to the grocery store. And meanwhile, Justin's over there embracing the experience and getting his Snickers and Mars bars and peanut butter sandwiches. And so I think we learned over time that I just had to copy what he was packing, because even though I didn't want it in the moment, I would want it on trail. And then you always packed extra food because I was still going to underpack. And then that usually helped.
1: Absolutely. And Amy's already touched on this, but a huge thing about the through hiking is the food. I know we've already spent a pretty good portion talking about just food alone already getting into this. Just to give you an idea, it's going to be a recurring theme throughout the rest of this talk.
2: No, but, you know, when we discussed this before doing this episode, you know, years ago, I really appreciated us talking about it because it was like a major light bulb for me. Okay. So I have totally changed how I do my own food now, as like in part because of this conversation, and to the point that I have teenage sons who are like very in need of blood sugar management, because that's what this is about. Right. And so now I'm extra in tune to them, and they're extra in tune to me too. So like my kids are known to be like, are you hungry?
1: Oh, how
2: yeah,
1: cool.
2: I know. I'm like, yes, thank you. You know, and I am in tune to them. So my 13-year-old in particular, who's a cross-country skier and a competitive cross-country runner, like that dude is hungry and he's growing and he's a, you know, teenage boy, all these things. And it is like, it can be night and day. It can be like a Snickers commercial, okay? Where he will come in and he'll say, oh, I'm having, that was terrible. You know, I had a terrible time. And then just like, how about we talk about this after you eat this? And then 5 minutes later, it's like, oh, that was the most awesome thing I ever did. Like, it's like a completely different story, but it's the same subject, you know? Yes. And so, yeah, I really appreciate that.
1: 100%. That's so funny.
0: That's awesome.
1: Yes.
2: You did Appalachian Trail, we've talked about section hiking, micro adventures here, and now we're going to talk about the Continental Divide Trail, which Justin, you have done in its entirety by yourself. But first, I want to hear from Wella, because in your YouTube videos, you did a lot of YouTube videos on your hike. You, Wella, in the beginning of the video, talked about that separation and about in that first one about how he was going, and that's not as weird for you because, you know, you're used to military separations. I relate to that as a military spouse myself. Mm-hmm. But when I sent my husband off to hike about Ohio and on his many other adventures, I do get a little jealous.
0: Yes.
2: Okay. So did you feel like that when you sent him off to go do the Continental Divide Trail and you stayed home this time?
0: Oh, man. I mean, of course I would have loved to go hiking with him. Absolutely. Seen all those videos and seen all those photos. Like, what a dream. And he's my best friend, so I love spending time with him, and we love going on these adventures together. So was I a little bit bummed? Totally. But at the same time, Alaska is the most incredible state to live in. So really, you know, I'm not missing out that much. And
2: I feel that.
0: Yeah. And Justin has afforded me so many opportunities in life to pursue things that bring me great amount of joy. And in any other instance, we would have gone and done this hike together. But just the way our careers aligned and the life situations aligned, he suddenly had this time available. And it would have been so silly not to go on this hike. And I didn't have time available. So I'm not going to keep somebody from doing something incredible. And I'm also not the boss of you. Like, we're two free people in this joint relationship. And also, as part of my job, I fly for a living, which is something I really enjoy. And I get to see Alaska from above all the time. So I was bummed, but I still had the opportunity to be an active part of his hike. And we will be hiking the trail together someday. So it's not like it's never going to happen. It's just, we're just waiting for later.
2: Yeah. I can't say I'm going to hike around Ohio. So I was okay living vicariously through that, right? But like, he's gone and done other things. I'm like, oh man, like bear camp, come on. You know, so like, yeah, I mean, that's a thing, but I get what you're saying. Cause when he's off hiking in Ohio, I'm not sitting at home twiddling my thumbs. I'm
0: right.
2: off camping in Homer or whatever, you know,
0: yeah,
2: running some rad trails. So I completely relate to that. You were finishing your flight school when he went to do?
0: No, I was already a flight instructor.
2: Okay.
0: Yep.
2: Oh, you were? Okay.
0: Yep. So I work as a flight instructor. I mean, now I work part-time as a flight instructor, and I also have another daytime job. But yeah, I got to see Alaska from above and have all kinds of other really fun adventures. So we had the opportunity to share those with each other, which was great.
2: Yeah.
0: And I really enjoyed

0: And then just, you know, getting to see the person that you love blooming and having the time of his life, who wouldn't want that for another person? So right. It brought me a lot of joy.
1: I understand. Yeah. Okay, so Justin, tell us about the Continental Divide Trail. It's a whole, like, it's a bunch of different states. It's not in Alaska. Folks who may not even have ever set foot in that zone. So maybe just give us, like, the basics.
2: Yeah, no problem. So it's a trail that stretches all the way from Canada down to Mexico. Some people will say from Mexico to Canada, but they're going the wrong direction. You got to go southbound. But it passes through Montana, Idaho, Wyoming, Colorado, and then finishes in New Mexico. It's about 3,100 miles long or so. And I say that because the beauty about the Continental Divide Trail and what really drew me to it is rather than being an A to B trail, like the Appalachian Trail, where there's a designated start, there's a designated route, there's a designated finish. The beauty about the Continental Divide Trail is that it spiders down the Continental Divide. So you can take multiple different routes. So you might have somebody that did 3,100 miles, but you also might have somebody that did 2,800 miles on the trail. And you get to choose these routes based on what your interests are. Some people will do them for resupplies. They're like, oh, it's just way more convenient because I went through a town here. It was only 60 miles between resupplies, as opposed to if I would have gone the other way, 150 miles between my next resupply. There could be views. There could be all kinds of really neat things. In fact, one of the early alternates that you have in Montana is you get the opportunity to go. You could either spend all day roller coastering around a bowl of mountains, which is still amazing, or you can drop down into this neat valley and get to a llama farm, which is a free hostel that you can stay there and literally hang out with llamas. And I believe the hosts, they're incredible. They host a GDMBR. They'll give you a sandwich. They'll bring you a free beer, all kinds of neat things.
1: Can I guess that you picked the food?
2: Yeah, that's a safe bet.
1: The food and the llamas.
2: Yes, absolutely. That was incredible. And that's what really makes it special is the ability to build your own route. And coming from Alaska, where we do so much of that, where, like, hey, guess what? There is no trail from this route that I'm trying to do. So I've got to figure out how to make it happen. And I had gotten so used to that being up here that the Continental Divide Trail appealed to me. So, like, well, I can build my own route. And I would bet, unless you had somebody, like a couple like us, and we had married couples out there, if you took two different thru hikers, none of them are going to have the same route on that trail because everyone at some point will have taken a different alternate for whatever reason.
1: Right. Pro-llama, anti-llama.
2: Pro-llama, absolutely.
1: Yeah. Okay, so you said the correct direction is north to south. So I got to know, why is that true?
2: Well, so that's a tough one. What it really does, I'm being facetious, but what it really does depend on is what your time is. Mm-hmm. But the big deciding factor for the Continental Divide Trail is the snow. If you're coming from the south going north, you're going to be hitting the snow in the San Juan Mountain Range in Colorado. And a lot of people, in fact, the very first northbounder, and northbounder meaning someone that was heading from Mexico to Canada, that direction of travel, I met, she was telling me about the snow she hit in Colorado and said, I was spending 12 to 15 hours a day pushing through snow, post-holing, and I would only make it 6 miles at the end of the day.
1: Oh, and that's so awful, too.
2: Yeah. Aww. Yeah, just demoralizing where you're just grinding away and making no progress. So the benefit really of going southbound is that you're hiking later in the season. You start generally in late June and July. You don't have to deal with the snows quite as much because you're starting up in Montana in the summer. You may have a little bit, but it's not near as much as coming north. But the nice thing, I have to say with the northbounders, they got me on this one. They never had the sun in their eyes because you don't think about it.
1: But if I would you're never have thought of that.
2: Yeah, if you're heading southbound, you have the sun in your eyes the entire time going from east to west. But if you're heading northbound, it's at your back.
1: Did you get a nice sunglass tan?
2: Oh, yeah. Yeah, you should see my leg tan. It's pretty prolific.
0: It's still there.
1: We touched briefly earlier on your YouTube videos, but I did enjoy watching, like, your transformation, you know, from, like, clean-shaven Justin to, like, beardy Justin, grindy Justin.
2: Yeah.
1: That was pretty fun. How long did it take you?
2: Oh, boy. 102 days. It would have been a hair longer. I'm willing to bet about a week. But when I was in Wyoming, I had a wildfire that derailed me, and I had to get off trail. And in fact, funny enough, I saw the plume of smoke when I was in Wyoming. I'd been hiking the entire day. And through that section, I had no cell service. So I could see this massive wildfire in the distance. And I had no idea where I was in relation to it, because as I would curve around the mountains, the positioning of that fire would move. And I had no idea. It's like, well, I would love to know. So right. I can make a decision,
1: yeah.
2: Because Wyoming at that time had a lot of beetle kill, a lot of standing brush, mm-hmm. So it was a tinderbox. And that night, I think I hiked to about midnight that night, and I remember looking on the horizon and I could see this red glow. And then I knew, like, I'm close to this thing, and I've got to figure out what the heck I'm going to do.
1: Yeah.
2: I still didn't have cell reception, but what I did have was these Garmin InReach Messenger. So that is, if anyone doesn't know, that connects up to the satellites. You can send text messages to loved ones back home, and that's generally how I'd communicate. And I remember messaging Wella and being like, hey, and not wanting to make her panic. It's like, there's a wildfire not nearby, but it might be. Could you just tell me where it's at?
1: Like playing it low key.
2: Yeah, trying to, cause like, oh, I can see the glow, which means I'm close. And she reaches back out to me. She's like, yeah, it looks like it's over here. And I think she started connecting the dots. It was like, hey, this thing's like 6 miles from me right now.
0: And for what it's worth, the playing low key is something we've been married for 11, we're going on 11 years. And we've had this in like different hunting trips too. And I can read right through that.
2: Yeah, it's for my benefit. Yeah, not necessarily fooling anyone.
1: Yeah.
2: But yeah, and I got lucky. I was able to get it extracted the next day, but that ended up making me miss about a week's worth of the trail, because that passed through the Wind River Range in Wyoming, which was famous as one of the most beautiful parts of the trail, because you're hiking up and among the glaciers in the lower 48, which there's not too many left anymore. It's just a really special thing. So I was bummed about it, but honestly, in today's day and age of hiking, not surprising. The Pacific Crest Trail, most of those hikers have to road hike or hitchhike or skip and come back and do sections. So 102 days. That's a long way of answering your question.
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1: 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I'm your host, Amy Bouchatz, and I am talking to Wella and Justin Jay about hiking adventures outside Alaska primarily, and what you see when you take a long journey. So, Justin, you hiked the Continental Divide Trail. That's what we're talking about. I'm wondering, how does it compare to the Appalachian Trail? You just noted that you didn't have cell reception in quite a number of parts of it. If I understand the Appalachian Trail correctly, most of it is cell coverage. So that's one way. But how else?
2: You know, it's really interesting having the perspective between those two trails now, looking back on it. The obvious ones are the social aspects of it, because the Appalachian Trail is known as a social trail. That trail may start anywhere between 2,000 to 3,000 people that kick off on it. And in fact, it's almost like a rolling block party as you make your way up the trail, because there's just so many people. Whereas with the Continental Divide Trail, I went 4 days without having a conversation longer than two sentences with another human being. In fact, I remember those two conversations. I was hiking uphill and I saw a hiker coming downhill, and he said, "Hey, are you a southbounder?" I said, "Yes." "Are you a northbounder?" He said, "Yes." Conversation one complete. And then later that day, I come down to a lake where I was going to camp, and I see two gentlemen there that were wrapping up a break. And the first one passes me and he says, "Hey, these mosquitoes are gone really bad right now." I was like, "Oh, okay." And then his buddy came by and said, "Mosquitoes are really, really terrible, man. Watch out." I said, "Okay." Conversation two complete. And that was all the human interaction I had for 4 days. And this is in the lower 48 too,
1: yeah,
2: to give you an idea about the CDT. So it's the social aspect of it. I would say, though, this might be a hot take on it, though. I thought the trail itself was harder on the Appalachian Trail than the Continental Divide Trail. And a lot of that was because on the East Coast, it can very easily rain for 2 weeks straight.
1: Mm.
2: Whereas Continental Divide Trail, I think I may have had a week of rain in 102 days of hiking.
1: Yeah.
2: And that really will wear on you after a while. And just the overall tread of the trail itself, the AT is not meant to be an efficient trail. It will take you up what are called PUDs, pointless ups and downs.
1: Mm.
2: But the intent of it was, they're like, "Hey, there's a mountaintop." The trail builders wanted to go to every mountaintop. So you're constantly doing this roller coaster all day on the AT, whereas the CDT, that's not necessarily possible because you've got such big gains, because you're looking at 10, 11, 12,000 foot mountains.
1: Sure.
2: The terrain doesn't lend itself to being able to go to the peak of every single mountain.
1: Yeah.
2: Was the CDT more rugged? Absolutely. It was not near as well maintained as the AT was. Not to say it had bad maintenance. It's just not a very heavily trafficked
1: trail.
2: Right,
1: it's just less people. Yeah.
2: Exactly, which is the beauty of it too.
1: Right. Right. When you say rain, you know, I immediately thought, wow, slippery trail, that's hard. But then also rain, in case anybody missed this, means you're wet. Like,
2: yes,
1: you are wet. Your stuff is wet. Your pack is wet. You are wet. Your feet are wet. Everything is wet. And wet is, you know, if you've never lived through like trail running or outdoor adventure in Alaska in August, wet is bad. Wet is not that fun. Wet is like, I want to go home.
3: Yeah, 100%.
2: Absolutely.
3: We had, was it in Virginia, on the Appalachian Trail, I think we had, was it a week or over a week of rain consistently?
2: Week straight.
3: Yeah.
2: Week straight.
1: That's too much.
3: Where the trail turned into a river, and there's some of my least favorite things were like putting on wet clothes in the morning, wet clothes.
2: Mm-hmm. Yeah, we were starting to sprout towards the end of it. There's a lot of water.
1: Sure. Not that fun. The other thing that strikes me about just like thinking through the Continental Divide Trail, like your pictures and your videos from the start of your hike in the north, reminded me a lot of Alaska.
2: Absolutely.
1: But then of course, like, then you're in New Mexico, right? Which is not the same. So it like the it just changes so dramatically over time. And so did you like that? Did you like having new things to see all the time like that?
2: That's such a great question. And really speaks to the talent of the CDT, just exactly like you said. I remember one example in particular was in New Mexico. That's where it was most striking, because northern New Mexico is identical to Colorado, right? The geographic features don't care about our state boundaries, right? Sure. So it's all the same thing. But I remember coming down from all these ponderosa pines and this beautiful spruce, all these green trees, and I descended into a place called, is it Ghost Ranch? Not Ghost Ranch. I'm blinking on the name of it right now. But anyways, one of the first resupplies you come to in New Mexico. And as I descended, it became more and more like a desert. And it went from me being at the top with all these beautiful trees and this Colorado vibe to smack generic, what you close your eyes and imagine a desert with cactus and all.
1: Yeah.
2: Within an hour of hiking.
1: Yeah. Yeah. That's crazy. And then the other thing that comes with that is wildlife.
2: Which is, yes,
1: like not at all Alaska-like.
2: Yes.
1: But, you know, if I understand your experience with bears up there, or down there in the lower 48, those were, I mean, we have those, but that was different, mm-hmm, too. So tell us about that. How was the wildlife different?
2: Well, the cows are pretty cool.
1: Okay, listen, if you come to Palmer, okay, and you run by the cow farm on the old Glen, you can see cows.
2: Heck yeah.
1: Yeah.
2: Well, that's one thing you don't think, but I saw thousands of cows because you're traveling through a lot of prairie land.
1: Yeah. Ranges. Yeah.
2: Well, what's the rating on this show? Are we talking PG-13? Because I've got some stories I could tell you about some animals.
1: Let's keep it family friendly.
2: We can keep it family friendly. Okay. We can do that. One of the fun parts or interesting things, the funny animal stories that I'd had, it's like you've got national parks down there.
1: Sure.
2: And these animals get very habituated to humans. And that can make for funny scenarios. In fact, on one of my videos, I was setting up this beautiful shot. I started the trail with a tripod, by the way. I got rid of it pretty quick. And I set the tripod down. I started recording. It's going to do this beautiful shot of me walking away with this dramatic landscape below of all these beautiful turquoise lakes, sharp pointy mountains, glaciers. And I walked down, and you've got to walk back. Like, all these cool walking away shots. Like, I try to explain this to people. I'm like, hey, when you saw me do that, I walked that part of the trail 3 times. Once to set it up, once to walk back to the camera, and then once again to walk away from it. And as I turned to look back, I saw this marmot pop up out of the ground and looked, and he looked at me, and then he looked back at my camera, and he looked at me again, and then he bolted right to the camera and started chewing on it and licking the salt off it. And it's the funniest thing on video because you can actually hear him munching on it. And that's not the only animal. We had bighorn sheep that would steal people's trekking poles because they would set them down to take a break, eat a sandwich, what have you, and come back, and this sheep is running off with their trekking pole to eat on the salt. So that was really for those. One interesting encounter. I've got to talk about a cow encounter. I love cows, but I got to tell you about one. This was down in New Mexico, and if you don't know, you're not supposed to camp near a cow tank where they get water, because cows on the prairie or out on the range aren't super cool with humans, not in the way that you have some that are close by that interact with them on a day-to-day basis.
1: The Palmer cows,
2: for example. The Palmer cows, yeah. Yes. And a gentleman, I walked up on my water source, which was the cow tank, because there's not a lot of running water in New Mexico. So a lot of the times I drink out of cow ponds or cow tanks. He had spent the night there, right next to the tank. And I walked up, I see him packing up, and I look over and see these cows standing, waiting on him. And I walked over to get my water. I fill up my water bottle from the cow tank. I walk back. I was like, oh, well, I've got to get a second liter. So I walk over, the cows are still at a distance. I'm filling up my water, and about halfway through, I look up, and I've got 4 cows directly across from me. They had closed the distance while I was looking down, and they were actively drinking from the cow tank as I was filling my water up. And this is a kiddie pool. So it's not like it's far, maybe from me to you, like maybe 3 to 4 feet, and they're drinking from it. And I noticed that the bowl in the middle, and generally you want to stay away from those.
1: Typically.
2: He starts getting frustrated. And you know the thing where they'll go like, they'll start blowing and thrashing their head. So he starts doing that because he's agitated that I'm drinking his water. It's like, holy crap, but I still got to get water myself. So like, hey, buddy, this is the desert. Like, we're going to have a standoff right now and share. I know you're thirsty, but I've got to get my water. And really quickly, I get my water. And I start to step away, and one of the cows on the end breaks off with me. And it's one of the females. And she looked agitated. I was like, oh my gosh, is this how the hike is going to end? Is I'm going to get stomped to death by the most placid creature on earth? And she actually escorted me away. For about 15 feet, she ran me off away from the cow trough. And then once I was a sufficient distance away, she was satisfied and went back and went to drinking.
1: All right, well, I will put that on my list of animals to avoid. I got moose on there. I got bear. I did not anticipate that cows would be making
2: sweet
1: the list.
2: Sweet cows, yeah.
1: Yeah, all right. Well, noted. You're listening to Outdoor Explorer on Alaska Public Media. I'm your host, Amy Bouchatz, and I am talking to Justin and Wella Jay, which is a tongue twister for me today, I guess. All right. So, Justin, I am wondering about the concept of walking off the war. We talked about warrior expeditions at the very beginning of the show, and that's what they do, right? This sort of therapeutic hiking. So that was your Appalachian Trail experience. And I'm wondering how that played into your Continental Divide experience, if at all. Like, what is the intersection there?
2: That's such a great question. The Continental Divide was very boring. Very boring, and I say that in a great way. My approach for this trail was knowing the things that I knew from the Appalachian Trail and the lessons that we had listened there or gleaned from there, was that this approach, I would sit back and let the lessons of the trail come to me, and rather than trying to seek out something, I just wanted to figure out what was the trail going to provide me with in this instance. So I didn't go out there with necessarily a question that I wanted to have answered, where I may have done that before on the AT. And what's so beautiful about these trails is we talked about the cell phone reception and how you're in these areas where you don't necessarily have the ability to connect instantly. And what happens when we don't have constant stimulation? We get bored. But we've seen boredom as such a bad thing for so long that we try to fill the void, checking the phones, constant stimulation, social media, things like that. So when you don't have that and that's removed, that boredom, you actually start facing that inner dialogue and those thoughts within your mind. And it gives you the opportunity to take things off the shelf that you had put to the side and really take them and examine them, sometimes from a, now, I don't want to say a third party perspective, because you're almost in a meditative state when you're walking that far. I'm sure you've gotten there on your long distance runs, and then the pain of your legs brings you right back out of it, as it does.
1: And a need for snacks.
2: And the need for snacks, yes. And to have that boredom in a good way, and to examine those thoughts in your head, and to work, and having the time and the space when you don't have these constant inputs for attention, that's something that's really hard to find nowadays. And that's what the CDT was giving to me. And along that same vein, I know with long distance hiking or long distance journeys, a lot of people have this perception that if you've got this problem to work towards, you can walk it off, which you absolutely can. You can take things to the trail where you're like, I'm going to work on this, I'm going to take time. But the secret about that is usually that doesn't happen. And that's because there's so much out there, and it's so wonderful. You've got, for example, the physical difficulty of hiking alone, where maybe I'm trying to think of a career change. Well, I can't think of a career change if I'm exhausted from a 20-mile day. I'm starving. I want to eat my ramen and go to bed. So you just rack out, and you can get caught up in the hiking, which is wonderful. And the social aspect, too, because you're socializing. But the thing about that is, while you may not find what it is that you were seeking or what you thought you were seeking, the trail is going to bring you things that you may have not known that you needed. And it's such a beautiful thing. And you'll take these lessons that are so valuable to you that you didn't go looking for.
1: I'm wondering if it is possible to find that without going on a thru hike.
2: I think so.
1: Yeah,
2: absolutely.
1: Because the people, I mean, you know, who can, most people don't have the time to go hike, like we talked about earlier, right? Yeah. I certainly don't. I barely have the time to go for a 50-minute run most days right now, right? Mm-hmm. That's modern life, and that's the life I'm living with my current job. But by taking that, even that 50 minutes, I find a benefit with that. Is there a secret sauce to doing that in a daily practice? Or, you know, at home practice?
2: Yeah, I think it's making time for yourself and doing those activities. I think you nailed it. Those activities that you enjoy and making time for your space and trying to get into a hot activity or hobby where you can get into a flow state, whether that's washing dishes, whether that's going for a run, whether that's mowing your lawn. I don't think, for me anyway, I don't think that you have to go do a huge adventure to really find those special things.
3: If I could add on to that, I agree with what you're saying. You don't have to go on a long distance hike to have an experience that feels meditative or where you have introspection or where you're provided with some lessons. I think the key in all of it is to find a way to find quiet and to remove distractions.
1: Yeah.
3: And I think a huge key in the way we maintain that in our everyday life is removing the inputs from social media or constantly having that phone, you know, just learning how to set boundaries with your social media intake and with your phone and just external intake, whatever that is, friends, family, your phone, TV, radio, although we love NPR and Alaska Public Media.
1: Thank you. Or Outdoor Explorer podcast.
3: But yes, I mean, something we've discussed is just having certain non-negotiables where you carve out a certain amount of time or a routine. And like he was saying, I think sometimes as humans, we really strive for these like perfect routines. And if I run this long and if I drink this smoothie and if I do this meditation and if I brush my teeth this way, then I will find peace. And that's not really how that works.
1: Right.
3: I think what pays off a lot more is just having consistency in a routine that works with your life. And if that consistency is mowing the lawn, doing the dishes, whatever that is, and doing that in peace on a regular basis and carving out that time for yourself, I think you'll find a lot of benefit in that.
1: Yeah, what's that saying? Consistency over intensity?
3: Mm-hmm.
1: You know, and it doesn't mean that intensity is bad, because I would argue that hiking for over 100 days is very intense, right?
2: A little bit.
1: Yeah, and that, but that was a good thing for you, okay? Mm-hmm. But it's not something that you can't have that intensity all the time.
3: Yeah.
1: But you can strive towards a middle ground with consistency.
3: Yeah.
1: And having a practice.
3: I think something that Justin touched on as well that's really important is boredom. Because we are so conditioned to fill every second of every minute of every day with a thing that we never have the opportunity. What happens when you're bored? When you're bored, you have an opportunity for thoughts to come up and for your body to process whatever, like he was saying, whatever you put away and put in a box, put on the shelf. And so finding a place to have boredom or going for a walk without your phone, or we go to the gym and we don't bring our phone with us. And it's fascinating. If you're not constantly on your phone and you look around you and see what everyone else is doing, you're like, wow. But then also you notice your brain wanting to have stimulation and input, and it's not getting that. And then it just has to sit with itself for a little bit. But that's really where a lot of the growth happens. So I think if you can incorporate boredom into your life, we probably find a lot of peace.
2: Yes.
1: Well, and it's a practice to get used to that, right? Mm-hmm. Like it's hard to do it at first, just like running is hard at first. If you've never run before and you want to be a runner, 1 mile feels real long. But if you do them 1 mile enough, it starts to not feel as long. Although I would argue the first mile of any run isn't wonderful.
2: Oh, yeah.
1: Yeah.
2: 100%.
1: But like you do get used to it in a way that you don't get used to, that you would not be used to it if you were just starting. Mm-hmm. And building that practice of not having constant inputs is the same way. I talk to people who don't want to or aren't interested in going for a run or cycling or doing or even hiking without music or, you know, I need something going or I want to listen to something or, you know, people who are even like listening to like a movie while running or you're on a treadmill doing that because you're not comfortable without that stimulation.
3: Exactly. I feel like the people that say I need that are the people that need it. Like need silence the most.
1: Although I will say, like on the flip side of that, if I am running a certain And I imagine this would be how I feel if I was doing a lot of consecutive days of hiking. If I am training at a certain volume, I like run out of thoughts. Okay. I have no more thoughts to think. And so I will make myself run the first half of my run without any sound, music or anything. But then as a little tiny reward for making it that far, now I get to listen to a podcast.
3: That's amazing.
2: Yeah.
1: But I don't ever feel like doing that until I reach like a certain volume. And then I'm like, oh my gosh, I'm just like out of things to think of. I'm all done. I've caught all the thoughts.
2: Love it.
1: You know, did you ever feel like you thought all the thoughts in the land on your hike and now you're done?
2: Oh, yeah.
1: Okay, yeah. So what do you do when you've thought all the thoughts?
2: Yeah, yeah. I would do the same as you. I didn't listen to any podcast or any music, anything like that, until I was probably about 2,000 miles into the hike when things kind of ran out. It's like, well, it's time to fill the gaps. And believe it or not, those journeys... you get tired of it after a while, like hiking day in and day out. It's still work. It's wonderful work. But by the time you're 2/3 of the way into it, you're like, man, I'm kind of ready to wrap this thing up. And right. That's when I would start filling in those gaps with the podcast, the music, but also try to use it as a reflection of basically whenever I would start spiraling, like, man, this sucks. It's raining. I just kicked a cactus.
1: Time for a snack.
2: Yes. Time for a snack. And then also to think about how incredible this is that I have the opportunity to be doing this. So the last third of the hike was more a mental exercise, I would say, than physical. Because at that point, you know you can do it.
1: Yeah.
2: Nothing's broken. You're going to finish as long as you don't quit. And that's usually going to be mentally speaking.
1: But so much of endurance sports is like that.
2: You know,
1: that like the body can, but the mind, maybe not so much.
2: Yes.
1: You know, when I've quit things, it's because I could have physically done it in almost every circumstance, but I just did not want to.
2: So which is fair too.
1: And that's okay. You know, it's okay to not want to do something. Mm-hmm. Right. But that has to be a part of it. And it helps to acknowledge that.
2: Absolutely.
3: Mm-hmm. Yeah.
1: You also made video on your hike. So how many hours of videos did you do? We talked about the marmots special appearance. So what else was there?
2: Yes. So there was 93 videos. I looked this up beforehand. 93 videos with 22 hours, 17 minutes and 45 seconds of total runtime. If you want to watch them all.
1: I did. Okay. I will tell you, I watched the first one and the last one.
2: That's okay. Yeah. You hit the highlights.
1: And I did see the marmot in your...
2: awesome.
1: You know, closing like special events of the hike reel and the plume of smoke
2: that you
1: talked about
2: it.
1: Earlier.
2: Yeah.
1: So, yeah, I'm familiar with that. What did making those videos give you on the trail?
2: A different perspective. I was more in touch, I would say, with the hike because I would also look at it from a perspective of, oh, that would look really good on camera. So I was more in tune with things that were going on around me. And it was also a great opportunity to share what I was doing with others because it wasn't just me out there. I might have been the one walking it, but I had this entire network of family and friends behind me that were all cheering for me and they were all supporting me, whether it was direct support or emotional support. And to be able to share that was really special for me. It's like, hey, yes, I'm doing this amazing thing, but the only reason I'm here is because of everything that you guys are enabling me to do. So it was also a way of bringing my family and friends along the way with me. So even though I may have only had a 2-sentence conversation with people, I still got to chat every single day on that camera with friends and family back home. And that just added a lot to it.
1: Yeah. And now you have a literal digital video log of your experience.
2: Yeah, which is also really nice to have it archived.
1: Yeah, absolutely. Well, did you watch his videos every day, or like how did you stay connected while he was on the trail? Other than like snack resupplier, which is like a very important job, as we have discussed.
2: Yes.
3: Yeah. So I did his primary resupply, but in terms of staying connected, I did watch the videos. That was like my little treat that I would get, and the way he would upload his videos. He'd upload them to YouTube, but they still needed a thumbnail and hashtags and a bunch of other things. So I did the back end of the video editing, really not a whole lot of editing, but just adding and then publishing them. And that was an opportunity for me to stay connected and also a really nice way for me to feel like I was still involved with the trail, because at no point did I really feel disconnected. And we talked enough on his inReach and I knew the main characters and actually did most of his logistical coordinating for all of the different places where he stayed. So I knew all the characters of his story, So now I feel like I know everybody. I had an opportunity to meet some of them during the hike when I visited him in Colorado.
1: Yeah.
3: And that was so neat. And so it helped me just feel closer and then also see what the Continental Divide is like and have something to look forward to when we go do it together.
1: Awesome. That's so much so different than the military experience of like being a part.
3: Yeah.
1: Because you hear stories about your the other military members or your spouse's unit or whatever, but you may never meet these people. You know, my husband talks about so many different people in his unit, you know, and we're separated quite frequently. I'm just like, okay, however they are in my mind is how they will always be because I will never see this person in person.
3: Right.
4: Yeah, yeah.
1: You know? When you finished your hike in the video that I watched, okay, the thing, I noticed something at the end of your video. First of all, I noticed that there was nobody there. Like, there's the end in the distance, like, very anticlimactic, you know, in terms of, like, we're here now, I guess, right? The other thing was that you said that you didn't really know how to sum it up, that it was a lot and it was hard to sum up. So I'm wondering if you've had some months since then, how can you sum it up now?
4: Yeah, yeah. If I had to sum it up, I would say knee pain. No, with that, I talked about this in the videos as well, but the biggest thing I got was kindness. Mm-hmm. And I had an incredible act of kindness while I was out on the trail, because that's one of the things that you experience in long distance hiking is just how many kind strangers there are out there to help you. And I had one woman when I was hitchhiking on the side of the road, because that's how you get to town from trail, was hitchhiking. And she pulled off on the opposite side of a highway, total stranger, had no idea who the heck I was, just saw me hitching. She's traveling the opposite direction to travel. She sat there for about 15 minutes, got out of her car, crossed this busy highway, and I watched this thing just totally aghast, because this is an older woman, like 70, 80 years old. She gets on the side of the highway, and she brings me a sandwich and a drink and some chips. It's like, I made this for you. So this woman had literally seen me on the other side of the highway, pulled off, made a sandwich in her car, walked it across. And it really stunned me, because like, I can't believe that amount of kindness. And if she could be so kind to me, a complete and total stranger, what can I do for other people?
1: Well, thank you guys so much for spending this time with me today and for bringing our listeners in on your hike and your through hike experience, your section hikes. I've really enjoyed having you.
4: Thank you so much
3: for having us.
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0: I love you. 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I love you. My chiffon is wet, darling. My chiffon is wet. I'm tired. I can't. I am lost in all this. I'm overwhelmed. My God.
1: Okay, but you have to help me. You have to get up here and dance. You have to get up. Come on.

thin line between Saturday night and Sunday morning. Here we go now. All right, altar boys. Mea Koopa, Mea Koopa, Mea Maxima Koopa. Mea Koopa, Mea Koopa, Mea Maxima Koopa. Where's the church? Who took the steeple? Religion's in the hands of some crazy-ass people. Television preachers with bad

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0: from NPR News in Washington. I'm Lakshmi Singh. The U.S. and Iran may have a tentative agreement to extend their ceasefire and start nuclear talks pending President Trump's approval. But in leading today's White House press briefing, Treasury Secretary Scott Bessent did not confirm reports that negotiators had agreed to a memorandum of understanding. A Mississippi inmate has a new shot at getting off death row after the U.S. Supreme Court ruled in his favor today. Terry Pritchard, who is black, has spent 20 years legally challenging his conviction on the grounds that the jury selection process in his trial was racially biased. Mississippi Public Broadcasting's Will Stribling is following this case.
1: Terry Pritchard was sentenced to death for his role in a 2004 Northern Mississippi grocery store robbery that ended with his friend killing the owner near Grenada. The jury that convicted Pritchard had one black juror and 11 white jurors. Pitchford's lawyers argued prosecutor Doug Evans improperly struck black prospective jurors from the jury pool. Courts have found Evans had a history of dismissing black jurors for discriminatory reasons. The Supreme Court, however, did not rule on whether prosecutors intentionally discriminated. Instead, the 5-4 ruling finds Mississippi's courts failed to properly handle Pitchford's jury discrimination challenge. The case now returns to the lower courts. For NPR News, I'm Will Stribling in Jackson, Mississippi.
0: The Justice Department's open an investigation into whether columnist E. Jean Carroll perjured herself in a deposition tied to civil lawsuits against President Trump, according to a source speaking on condition of anonymity. In separate judgments, Trump was found liable for assault and defamation and was ordered to pay a combined $88 million. With a growing Ebola outbreak in East Central Africa, NPR's Ping Wong reports the Trump administration says it's setting up a facility in Kenya for Americans who may have been exposed and facing backlash for that.
2: The U.S. took a leading role in the 2014 Ebola outbreak. It's taking a different tactic now. Then, the U.S. sent thousands of trained responders to the affected region and brought them back to the U.S. Now, the White House says they'll send Americans who may have been exposed to the virus and aren't showing symptoms to a facility they're standing up in Kenya. Dr. Dan Jernigan, who led CDC's response during the 2014 outbreak, says the policy discourages aid workers.
3: If they can't even rely on the federal government to help them get back if they get sick, that is a chilling message for those that are willing to really go and help.
2: U.S. Secretary of State Marco Rubio has said the current administration, quote, cannot and will not allow any cases of Ebola to enter the United States. Ping Huang, NPR News.
0: From Washington, this is NPR. Inflation rose last month. NPR's Scott Horsley reports on the latest economic data from the Commerce Department.
4: The Commerce Department's inflation measure, which is closely watched by the Federal Reserve, shows prices in April were up 3.8% from a year ago. That's the biggest annual increase in almost 3 years. A separate report from the Commerce Department shows consumer spending and inventory investment were not as strong in the first 3 months of the year as initially reported. Revised figures show the economy grew at an annual pace of just 1.6% during January, February, and March. That's down from an earlier estimate of 2%.
0: That's NPR's Scott Horsley reporting. The Major League Baseball Players Association has released its opening proposals in the upcoming labor battle in baseball. NPR's Becky Sullivan reports a current union contract expires after the end of this season.
5: The players' union proposals would bump the minimum annual salary to $1.5 million and expand incentives for lower revenue teams to invest in players. But the union doesn't touch the two most charged words in the sport right now, salary cap. There is no hard cap in baseball, just a penalty called the luxury tax for teams that spend over a certain threshold. The gulf between the haves and the have-nots has become a huge issue. The Los Angeles Dodgers have won the World Series 2 years running. They'll spend nearly $420 million on player salaries this year, plus a seven-figure luxury tax. Meanwhile, small markets like Cleveland and Tampa only spend around $100 million. In response, the league says the union proposals don't do enough to address what they call competitive imbalance. Becky Sullivan, NPR News.
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7: It's time now for your weather, tide predictions, and sunrise and sunset. Starting with your coastal water forecast, courtesy of the National Weather Service of Anchorage, Alaska. From Sitkin up to Castle Cape, today northwest winds 15 knots, seas 4 feet. Tonight, northwest winds 15 knots, seas 4 feet. And Friday, variable winds 10 knots, seas 3 feet. Castle Cape to Cape Tolstoy, today northwest winds 15 knots, seas 3 feet. Tonight, northwest winds 15 knots, seas 2 feet. And Friday, variable winds 10 knots, seas at 1 foot. Cape Tolstoy to Cape Sarashef, today northwest winds 20 knots, seas 4 feet. Tonight, variable winds 10 knots, seas 3 feet. And Friday, variable winds 10 knots, seas 3 feet. Port Hedland and Nelson Lagoon, today west winds 20 knots, seas 6 feet with rain and snow. Tonight, west winds 15 knots, seas 4 feet. And Friday, variable winds 10 knots, seas 3 feet. Nelson Lagoon to Cape Sarashef, today west winds 20 knots, seas 7 feet. Tonight, variable winds 10 knots, seas 5 feet. And Friday, variable winds 10 knots, seas 4 feet. Your detailed forecast for the Alaska Peninsula, today, mostly cloudy with highs near 43. Northwest winds around 15 miles per hour, with gusts as high as 20 miles per hour. Tonight, mostly cloudy with lows around 35. Northwest winds 5 to 10 miles per hour. And Friday, rain, partly sunny with highs near 41. North winds around 5 miles per hour, becoming calm. Your tide predictions for the Pop-Off Island. There was a high tide at 12:45 a.m. at 7 feet, a low tide at 7:49 a.m., a minus tide of 5 inches, a high tide at 2:20 p.m. at 5 feet, and a low tide at 7:16 p.m. at 2 feet 9 inches. Your sun rose at 6:12 this morning, and your sun will set at 11:06, bringing us up to 16 hours and 54 minutes of daylight hours. And that was your weather, tide predictions, and sunrise and sunset here on KSDP and KAEB. I'm Amy Mack. 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
1: It's time now for your weather, tide predictions, and sunrise and sunset. Starting with your coastal water forecast, courtesy of the National Weather Service of Anchorage, Alaska. From Sitkin up to Castle Cape, today northwest winds 15 knots, seas 4 feet. Tonight northwest winds 15 knots, seas 4 feet. And Friday, variable winds 10 knots, seas 3 feet. Castle Cape to Cape Tolstoy, today northwest winds 15 knots, seas 3 feet. Tonight northwest winds 15 knots, seas 2 feet. And Friday, variable winds 10 knots, seas at 1 foot. Cape Tolstoy to Cape Sarashef, today northwest winds 20 knots, seas 4 feet. Tonight, variable winds 10 knots, seas 3 feet. And Friday, variable winds 10 knots, seas 3 feet. Port Hyde and Nelson Lagoon, today west winds 20 knots, seas 6 feet with rain and snow. Tonight, west winds 15 knots, seas 4 feet. And Friday, variable winds 10 knots, seas 3 feet. Nelson Lagoon to Cape Sarashef, today west winds 20 knots, seas 7 feet. Tonight, variable winds 10 knots, seas 5 feet. And Friday, variable winds 10 knots, seas 4 feet. Your detailed forecast for the Alaska Peninsula, today, mostly cloudy with highs near 43. Northwest winds around 15 miles per hour, with gusts as high as 20 miles per hour. Tonight, mostly cloudy with lows around 35. Northwest winds 5 to 10 miles per hour. And Friday, rain, partly sunny with highs near 41. North winds around 5 miles per hour, becoming calm. Your tide predictions for the Pop-Off Island. There was a high tide at 12:45 a.m. at 7 feet. A low tide at 7:49 a.m., a minus tide of 5 inches. A high tide at 2:20 p.m. at 5 feet. And a low tide at 7:16 p.m. at 2 feet, 9 inches. Your sun rose at 6:12 this morning, and your sun will set at 11:06, bringing us up to 16 hours and 54 minutes of daylight hours. And that was your weather, tide predictions, and sunrise and sunset here on KSDP and KAEB. I'm Amy Mack. 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

Billy Currington right there by request. Morgan Wallen before that threw a little bit of semi-modern country in. Get us ready for the Illusions Eastboro Special Assembly Meeting. 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We also have links to the agenda and packet and presentation. AP Radio for that as well. Peter Tosh right here.

0: Brenda.
1: Here.
0: Paul.
2: Yes.
0: Warren.
3: Here.
0: Jim.
4: Here.
0: Chris.
5: Here.
0: Tom.
6: Here.
0: Samantha.
1: Here.
0: Josie asked to be excused. We have a call.
7: Okay, thank you. We need a motion to adopt the agenda.
1: This is Brenda. I'll make a motion to adopt the agenda as presented.
7: Thanks, Brenda.
8: A second, Glenn.
7: Thank you, Glenn. Anyone see any corrections to the agenda? Hearing none. If there's no objections, the agenda will stand as written. At this time, we have any public comments on the agenda? Hearing none. Anyone feel they may have a conflict of interest with any agenda items? Okay. So we need a motion and a second for our May 14th Assembly regular meeting minutes.
1: This is Brenda. The minutes for May 14th, 2026 Assembly regular meeting minutes floor.
7: Okay, thank you.
5: I'll second it, Chris.
7: Thanks, Chris. Everybody's had a chance to go through the minutes. Did you see any corrections or additions to the minutes? If there's no objections, then the minutes will stand being written. The investment report is in your packet. We don't have anything under consent agenda. So we need a motion and a second to bring to the floor for second reading and public comment the adoption of the operating capital budget for fiscal year 2027. This is ordinance 2602.
1: This is Brenda. I'll make a motion to bring ordinance 2602 adopting the operating and capital budget for fiscal year 2027 to the floor.
7: Thank you.
5: I'll second it, Chris.
7: Thank you, Chris. Annie. Annie, you want to
9: I just talked to you for a while. Oh my gosh. Okay. Sorry. I'll start over. All right. Well, now I'm thrown off. Just a second. All right. So in the packet is an agenda statement that is shown on the screen that outlines a lot of the aspects of the FY27 proposed budget. The first item in here, and there were a few changes since the May 14th meeting on the state aspect, is that that based off of May 23rd update from Mark Hickey, the FY27 operating and capital budgets were approved on the last day of the legislative session. In that, there was still 100% coverage for Harbor and school bond debt, which is fantastic. And there was also money added for community assistance as well. Those stayed in the budget. And then there was a lot of discussion and talk about the one-time funding source for K-12, and that was increased to $115 million in one-time funding for education. And then there was an additional $29 million to school districts for energy relief, and I believe that will go directly to the school districts. And then there was $20 million in there for communities for energy relief as well. I do not know how those funds will be allocated or distributed, but as of right now, that is in the budget. They also included funds in there for major maintenance construction projects. Currently, the borough has two projects that would be funded if the current funding structure goes through. That would be one for additional funds for the Sandpoint K-12 major maintenance project, and then another one would be for the doors. So that would be if If that gets approved, the borough would get reimbursed or paid $603,000 for those projects, which we have already paid for. So we would submit all the information and get paid back for that, which would be fantastic. And obviously, anything in relation to the state is still subject to the governor's approval. And when I asked Mark Hickey what he thought, he said, my guess was as good as his. Nobody really knows what's going to happen. So we will just wait. But I do believe he has to have that approved before July 1st. Fishery considerations, we still left the budget for revenue at $1.7 million. Unless there's any questions on that, that's remained the same. And then, as mentioned before, every single department has gone through their budgets and made as many changes as they can or could. And then we added a maintenance director line item into the budget. There is a proposed salary increase of 2.1 cost of living adjustment, which is based off the consumer price index for urban Alaska. So in the budget, that is reflected there. And if that is something the assembly would like to change, a motion would need to be made to make a change there. Next, there's healthcare. We did just have a discussion on that at our work session, but currently in the budget, it reflects the Premier Platinum 250 plan. And if anyone wants to change that back to the AMHT Fairweather plan, a motion will need to be made to do so. Education support has an increase of $100,000, which would have the local contribution be $1,400,000. And then, of course, we have the school scholarships, the school contribution, and our in-kind services, which brings us up to about a $1.7 million contribution to education. And that's $168,000 shy of the max contribution that the borough can make. The helicopter fund is also in there. We made some assumptions. I still do not have the helicopter services agreement executed yet with Maritime, and the EAS has not been finalized, but I still believe that will occur before July 1st. So we did make some assumptions there. And also the state of Alaska, as we've discussed before, has agreed to pay 50% of Maritime helicopters costs, which saves, or we would receive about $512,000 in FY27, which is a huge help. But please keep in mind, as always, that this is a one-time funding source. When this $1 million is gone, the full responsibility of the helicopter will again fall back on the borough. So this is just something that will help us in FY27 and part of FY28, and it's currently assisting us in this current fiscal year as well. But that is a one-time funding source. We also made an assumption with the helicopter that will take over the helicopter operations as a contract. So there are some changes in that budget as well for that. And we are still working on that contract with the city with the intent for that contract to take effect July 1st. So if the budget stays the same, we would end up with a budget deficit of about $2.2 million. And then that would be to make the budget whole and to have a balanced budget. $1,874,000 of that would come from our FY27 permanent fund earnings. And then we would be taking or transferring about $361,000 from our savings. Now, if there is a motion made to change to the other insurance plan, that plan will change slightly, and we would go from the $2.235 million deficit to about a $2.256 million deficit, and then we would need to transfer in $382,007 from savings for that to make the budget whole. So that's kind of what I have on the agenda statement. If there's any questions on anything I just went over, now would be a great time to ask before I move to the Excel spreadsheet.
2: Questions for Annie?
3: Paul? Yeah, Annie, I have four questions. Let's go one at a time real quick. Last month, there was an emergency adoption of the Kobe Dock repair budget. So where does that money come from? And has it been spent? And are we getting reimbursed?
9: All great questions. We have not spent any money on that. That would probably be charged to miscellaneous expenses in Fund 10900. And then what APRA has told me or what I asked and they confirmed is that once I get the bills and once we pay the bills, I will submit those invoices to APRA and they will pay us back. I've not received a bill yet.
3: So are we getting reimbursed from our insurance, do you think?
9: Yes. Yes.
3: And so it's this budget on the floor right now, it isn't here anywhere, is it, the amount of money in this budget?
9: No, it would not be reflected here.
3: Since the last, it's in this current year's budget then, that would have to be amended?
9: No, we don't have to amend a budget, Paul. It will just be charged to miscellaneous, and then we'll be receiving the money back, and it would go to other revenue, and it would balance each other out. Is that correct?
0: Yeah.
9: Okay.
3: And second question, you mentioned a maintenance person. When is that being posted if we pass this budget, including that position?
9: As soon as possible. I still have to finish all this stuff, but as soon as I can. It would not probably go out before July 1st, but my goal would be maybe mid-June, and then hire somebody as when we find the right person for the position.
3: Okay, and I do see we're passing this, well, and then if we pass this budget, proposed budget, immediately the resolution, and that's what you're referring to, that resolution 2656 about the permanent fund money being transferred over to cover the budget. But I guess the question I would have is in our budget planning sessions when we were dealing with potential revenue shortfalls, I don't remember this as an option we would consider, or did I miss that discussion?
9: That was never really discussed in any of the financial work sessions. It's just been a practice that we've done for the last few years when we've had a budget deficit. Last year, we used the entire permanent fund earnings to cover the FY26 deficit. Prior to that, I believe we used a portion of it to cover it, and we had the deficit wasn't as big as it is now. So we were able to use a portion of that permanent fund earnings for other projects like project contingency and deferred maintenance, which is desperately needed. But the last 2 years, we've used the whole thing to cover the balance so we don't have to dip into all our savings and our operating reserve, et cetera. We're trying to preserve that through the cash management plan and keep that bringing in as much revenue as possible and to be there for when we absolutely don't have any money to cover the deficit.
3: Okay, then, can you answer two questions at once? But and then finally, I just wanted to make some comments because there's no other place to maybe make them. But the emergency adoption of that $2 million Kobe, why didn't we go through the assembly? That's a lot of money. So why didn't the we have a special meeting, emergency meeting, whatever our ordinance allows us to do, and have the assembly weigh in on that decision?
9: Our code says that the administration can dub that as an emergency and make decisions through that process. So we followed the code to a T, and it didn't require the assembly or us to go forward to you. We needed to get that fixed. The work will be done tomorrow, and it looks great. And they finished it very quickly, and it will be safe for use for the ferry that's arriving here in the first week of June or second week of June, whenever it comes in. So we followed the code. So if you want to make a change, then the code would need to be changed. But we followed the code because it was dubbed an emergency and needed to be repaired quickly. We We worked with our insurance company, our insurance brokers, and everyone to make sure that it was done accordingly and properly, which we have done.
1: Thank you for doing it quickly.
9: You're welcome. Okay.
3: Warren here, hearing the fact that we used our transfer from our permanent fund for the balancing up the budget, after this brutal winter we had here, and we used that in the past years to balance the budget, our permanent fund is there to help the communities. I think it might be time to take half of that $1.8 million and disperse it amongst our communities to help the communities do some of the repair work that we need done on some of our infrastructure that fell apart, or some budget shortfalls that we have in the community, such as like even for King Cove here with the plant not being open, and some stuff we need fixed up around here. And I know there's other communities out there with wants and needs, and then with even with like the fuel price going through the roof, to help out there with the people who have like electrical infrastructure to provide for their communities. I would like to see that cut in half there. And I know that it all looks really nice and kosher to go ahead and grab that permanent fund money, but I know that that is set aside also for the communities. And I would like to see portion of that money be dispersed amongst the communities of the borough to help out after this brutal winter we had.
2: Are you able to, we talked last time about bonding for that same exact purpose. What is that different than?
7: Well, first of all, I need to correct what Warren said, because I was on your back when we developed permanent fund. And the permanent fund was devised because we were bonding. We started having questions about, hey, what happens if something happened to our fishery and we missed a bond payment? You know, and it came down to the worst case scenario was the state could come in and put property tax on everybody. We didn't want to do that. So we developed the permanent fund. And the outlook at the beginning was a permanent fund of $20 million to cover all the bonding things that we had and be able to upkeep on all our buildings and dock structures and what have you. So the permanent fund was put in place to ensure that we had enough money to operate the borough, operate the schools, and do our maintenance. And as it built up and we had years where we had extra money, the borough assembly sat down and we took the extra money and we divided it up. If everybody put in their projects, and a couple of times it wound up being this way, it's like, okay, we had enough money to finish, say, two projects out of four or five communities. So each assembly member voted on it. And if it came out that way, then we went and just did those two projects. But never was the permanent fund set up to go out and distribute money to the communities. This was done as an assembly, we did it. But first of all, was we had to have the money there to keep the borough afloat. So that's kind of where we are. We're doing it that way. I would like to see us not using the permanent fund money to keep us afloat, but at this time we have to do it. If you remember right from going

0: I mean, I know the communities, a lot of them are hurting and they need the money, but the first thing the borough has to do, the assembly, the mayor, and the staff, is we have to make sure the borough stays afloat and stays whole so we can keep helping out, making sure our facilities are up and running, our schools are in good shape, and we are using funds to protect our fishery like this year. I mean, we got together, the borough assembly, the tribes, the Seiners Association, the Drifters Association, we all got together in one group. And when we came out of it, in the end, right now, as it stands, we got our fishery back to where it was last year. And I think those things are the most important things that we have to do at this time. And I would really like to see the assembly keep moving in this direction. And when we get better years and there's more money available, we can go back to splitting it up in the communities like we've done in the past. And I wish we had the money to do it now, but we do have the money. That's just not where we're at. And as far as Glenn asked about bonding, I think the best time to do the bonding issue is when we do our next financial workshop. So everybody has a good idea of where everything is. And if you want to bond, you know, what could happen and where it goes from there. Because I think it's really important if you bond, you're going to put a bond out there and it's probably going to be 20, 30 years long. So as you set this up and put it in front of the voters, I think everybody needs to have a good explanation of what it's for, what it's going to cost us down the line, because it is a big investment. So that is kind of my idea where I, you know, it's up to the assembly too. So.
1: Okay, Warren again here.
2: Hey, Warren.
1: I the reason I bring it up is the borough has schools in the communities. The communities provide infrastructure, water, sewer, electricity for the schools. For an example, here in King Cove, we have the waste heat, the heat to school. At the moment, we have a project on our hands to repair the T's and the elbows that provide the glycol to the school and to the clinic. And with our budget shortfalls, we actually don't have any money to do it. So I have to kind of plead and ask here to help the communities out. And I know that every other community has a lot of the other issues at hand to keep the infrastructure running in the communities. And being as we use the permanent fund earnings to pay for our budget here, I'd love to see at least half of that money brought over to the communities to provide some of the projects we have at hand to take care of our schools and, well, even our boat harbors after this winter. We had so much ice that it just wrecked a lot of electrical stuff down King Cove Boat Harbor, and it's vital to our fishermen. And I know that looking into the future with our fish price is like $1.60 in the bay this year, and, you know, it could go up, it could go down. And then with the crab this winter, we got a pretty darn good check there just last meeting, you know, 500 some thousand bucks that we weren't really expecting. And, you know, things are coming around. And if we do have a decent salmon season here in our borough area, that things will be looking pretty good. Just so I want to share that. So that's all I have for now.
0: Okay. And Warren, if we did what you wanted right now, that would mean the borough would have a $1 million shortfall in our budget, and we can't go into the new year. I mean, we're required to present you with a balanced budget. We can't present you with a budget that's $1 million short. So, you know, and if there are more funds available, there's, you know, we can look at it mid-season and see if there's extra funds to help out. But the other part is, too, is if communities write up their requests, you know, emergency funding and that type of thing that they need, one thing we can do as a borough and communities is we can approach the legislators and other groups that help out

0: and go in and look for funding. And we've done it in the past. When I was a city mayor, we used to go to D.C. with the borough and work on funding projects that way, because most communities don't have their own lobbyists in Washington, D.C., which we do. And we also have lobbyists in Juneau, which I think King Cobra is the same lobbyist. But sometimes when you go as a group, it helps out. But as far as taking $1 million out of our current budget structure that we have, we wouldn't be able to pass the budget. It wouldn't be balanced. We couldn't do that. It's not even legal to do that, really.
1: I have a question here, Mayor. Chris,
0: go ahead.
1: I think sometimes we got to be careful. You know, we talk about a borough, and we almost are talking like we're our own city, we're our own community. You know, and I think we need to really realize that we are supporting other communities. And where is our tax base coming from? It's coming from the fishermen in these other communities. And yes, we have good ideas, and we do help the communities, but I think we need to really realize that we're not on our own, that we have to come back to the communities that support the borough. And I understand the permanent fund. The permanent fund was designed at $20 million. That was the cap. That's what it was going to be. We're up to almost $50 million now. And, you know, you say save it for a rainy day. Communities are having rainy days right now. We're losing people here in King Cove. Our school is probably going to have one of the lowest attendance it's had since it opened, because people are leaving here because they can't afford to live here. They can't afford to pay what they're paying. And the borough always keeps saying, well, yeah, we got this permanent fund, but we really can't give it out to the communities. Who is basically paying in that permanent fund is our fishermen. And if we're not turning around and using it and just saying, well, boy, this looks really nice on paper, I just have a really hard time with that.
0: Well, yes, $20 million was our target back when we started the permanent fund. And then after I came on as mayor, I asked our administrator, I said, so $20 million, what is that in today's dollars? So she went to our banking people and whatever, and they worked it out, and they came back. And if you remember this, because I believe you were on the assembly at the time, if we wanted to have the same buying power we had when we set it at $20 million and reached that, at the time it was $47 million. So, and that was a few years ago now, probably 5 years or something like that. So that's kind of where there is not a whole, the difference is $20 million yesterday is close to $50 million today. But anyway, we are kind of getting off the where we're supposed to be here. But these kind of discussions are good to have. And we have these every year. And nobody seems to remember. We go through all of this stuff to show you what's there. And if we start taking money out of the permanent fund and reduce it down, if we don't keep a return on it, to do what we're doing exactly today is filling in the void that we have in our budget, so we have a balanced budget. And we have to stay there.
1: When was the last year that we were able to have communities write in and tell us proposals and give them a certain percentage out of the interest that we're taking? When was the last time we were able to do that?
0: Annie could answer that. I think it was like 3 years ago or something.
1: Three years ago, and times have changed a lot since 3 years ago. So I know that we're getting a little bit off topic and stuff, but I think we, you know, and I agree with Glenn, you know, even if it's some kind of a bond or something or a grant or something, I think just saying to these communities, sorry, you know, we can't help you right now. And I understand the inflation, but I don't agree with what you know, the amount that you're saying. I mean, sure, our finance person for our permanent fund, they're not going to want us to touch that money. I mean, they don't want us to touch it. And so I think that we need to be starting to look at some of the serious needs in some of these other communities. You have even said you don't even know what's up with the plant there in Sandpoint. They could say they're gone tomorrow also. So, I mean, there's concerns. There's big concerns out here.
0: Yep. And every time somebody says they're leaving, we have to hang on tighter because it could go away.
2: The permanent fund was set up and you have to have a vote of the people to use the...
0: Yep.
2: Okay. They have it.
0: For the majority of it. There's a thing called the corpus. Is that the word? Corpus, I think. Which is just under 20 million, I think it's at. So you could actually take money out above that. But these are discussions we need to have. And I don't mind having them because I think everybody has to understand where we are. And whether you're the mayor or the staff or the assembly, you know, your first job is to make sure that the borough stays whole. And if there's ways we could find out to take some of that money and help the communities, we surely should do it. But until this is not the time to have that discussion, this is the time to get through and pass the budget. So with that, we'll continue on. Annie?
3: Okay, so just a few things in the PF. I don't know if you could go there real quick. Second. Just a few other items to point out on the expenditure side. We did add the money in the Natural Resources Department for like fishery-related litigation needs. So there was a $40,000 addition there for any related needs. And after this year and experiencing what we did, I think that's appropriate spot for that to come from. This past year for this current litigation, the funds came out of project contingency. And that's a one-time funding source. So that's in there. The other one is just under other general fund expenditures. There is a line item for contract labor for $50,000, and that's for public relations services. We're currently under contract with Rachel Collender, with Collender and Associates, and that money is also coming out of project contingency, and it just seemed appropriate to add that to the actual budget for this upcoming year, so we have monies available for that. As I mentioned before, every single line item under every single department that has personnel or assembly members does have the health insurance line item. So that does reflect the Platinum Premium 250 plan there. And other than that, we just made as many adjustments as we could to reflect what we anticipate happening this next fiscal year. There were a lot of changes, in particular with utilities. Those costs do keep rising, so we had to make quite a few adjustments there. And these are just guesses because we don't know what's going to happen, but there's adjustments in all the budgets across the board on utilities. We've got the Cold Bay terminal item there. If you could scroll down a little bit, that just shows that we have a surplus of about $34,879 in that account. We do have leases currently with FAA and Aleutian Airways and Grant Aviation, and we have some smaller agreements with like the Alaska Volcano Observatories and stuff, but those are very small. But that revenue isn't changing. However, as I mentioned, some of the costs with utilities did change and go up, and we have a state land lease with the state of Alaska for the property that building is on, and that also increases every year. And then the only other thing I think I'll talk about probably is the helicopter. We kind of mentioned this before, and that's Fund 23. Mm-hmm. There's some costs here. One of the things that I'm currently working on is to transfer the hangar over to the city of Accutan, and I'll be bringing this to you at the next assembly meeting. At least I hoped I could do that. We just have some land issues that have to be resolved. Currently, the land that the hangar's on is owned by three or four different parties, and that has to be resolved before that could be transferred. But then they can, with the contract for running the operation, have full reign of that hangar. And then, as you can see, the state funding is there with the $512,000 based off of our assumptions of what we will be paying Maritime for FY 27. And then under the expenses, the salary and fringe has gone away, and then there's a helicopter contract line that has been added, so that will be what we end up, I'm sorry, the helicopter contract's there, that's with Maritime, but then the city contract is added there in lieu of the salary and fringe for the city to maintain that operation there. And then there's just some other changes, but anyway, if we didn't have the money from the state and if the Essential Air Service didn't change their 50-50 split to like 65-35 or whatever it is, it's better. We went from about, it would have been about a $900,000 loss, and now it's $340,000, which is great for FY27. And then everything else is kind of the same. I guess under Fund 30, that is where the harbor bond debt and the school bond debt reimbursement comes into play. Off to the right in that FY27 column, that is what the state should be paying us back at 100% for those debts. And that still leaves us that we're paying $1.4 million out of pocket for our bonds this upcoming year. So that's pretty much a summary, a high-level summary. If there's any specific questions on any line item, please let me know. But those are the main things I wanted to point out. Thank you.
0: Paul has a question.
4: Yeah, if you scroll up to the top of the presentation here with the numbers in the very top.
3: I'm sorry, which one?
4: The very first page, way up. With revenues, under revenues. Okay, and just repeating what I said at first reading last month is, I believe our raw fish tax would be, I'm just guessing, my guess is as good as anybody's or as bad as anybody's, but and I think it's going to be about $1 million more than what that's fine. It's just, we just have to put a number up there, and I'm just repeating what I said. And then, the question I do have, though, if we're budgeting a transfer of the permanent fund and resolution earnings, if we're transferring that, when would we actually transfer the money out of the permanent fund? What date, I guess, would we transfer money out of the permanent fund into this budget?
3: It would be done right after the fiscal year. We're trying to stay on. In the past, that wasn't what was happening, and it was building up and just sitting in there. So we take it off out right after July 1st when the new budget goes into place.
4: The question is, why would we have to do it immediately? Why couldn't we wait till spring of the year and do it or something?
5: We could do it at any time. It would just be a matter of representing the accurate permanent fund balance within the investment data. Like, since that's been appropriated, we want to remove it out of there so that it doesn't affect any decision-making.
4: Yeah, it's just earning money. I don't know if we're earning more money while we're holding it in our account or staying in a permanent fund for a few more months and may or may not earn more money. That's all. Okay, thank you.
5: We do move it into an account that does earn money, and that money is just, it earns general fund revenue, so it kind of gives us another way to make general fund revenue interest. And that's basically what our savings account is right now, is earned off of that appropriated fund.
0: So does it go into AMLIP account?
5: Yes.
0: Okay.
6: How much money we have in our savings account?
5: About $518,000, I just looked. We don't actually have a savings account. We have an interest earned over our committed balances, and it's about $518,000 on the
6: interest,
5: AMLIT account.
6: Interest, that was interest earned on the fund balances?
5: On the, yes, on their AMLIT accounts.
6: Okay, how much are in the AMLIT accounts?
5: I don't have that on top of my head.
3: Yeah, we'd have to give that to you later.
5: I'd have to put together the spreadsheet to show the tracking. I don't have. I just do them month by month and create the entry, but I could create a spreadsheet that shows the balances.
3: We would have to present that to you at a later date.
6: Yeah, okay, that'll be fine. I don't know. The reason I've been bringing this up, we just had a, I know I'm kind of off base here, but anyway, with the city budget here at King Cove, we're talking $100,000 budget cut in the projects we have going on here with we got a lot of them going on. But anyway, thinking of some of the council members, they got their list going, and one of them is our rec department here, and we don't like to even think about doing stuff like that, but it's a reality, and it's a rainy day, and I don't know, with this, just for an example, this building here for the rec department is going to have to be closed down, so I just wanted to let you know. That's all I have.
0: Other questions?

0: Mayor Osbach, can I ask a question? I mean, this is on the floor, right? So when do you do public comments?
1: I was just going to, if there were no more questions from the assembly, I was just going to go into public comment.
0: Okay, sorry. Thank you.
1: Okay, at this time, we will open the floor for public comments on Ordinance 2602, adopting the operating capital budget for fiscal year 2007. Okay. If there's no public comments on Ordinance 2602, we'll close the public hearing.
2: I'd like to make a motion to amend the budget.
1: Okay.
2: I'd like to make a motion to amend the budget for the AMHT Fairweather Medical Plan to keep the medical plan that we have in place without changing over to the Premier Platinum, I guess it was.
1: Okay. And do we have a second?
3: This is Brendel, second.
1: Okay. Discussion on the motion?
2: I think the reason why I bring it up is I think with the way things are going, prices are all going high and everything, and I realize, you know, we can save some money, but I just think right now is not the time to change insurance plans right now, especially going with something that we're, you know, we don't really fully understand what's going to be cut. And I think, I think if we stay with what we got, we know what we got. We all know that medical is important to not only the workers of the borough, but also to the assembly members also. And I think now is not the time to change medical plans right now. And if we do change, then we're stuck with that plan for 2 years. If we don't like it, we're stuck with it for 2 years. And so that's kind of the reason why I wanted to bring this amendment to the budget.
1: Okay. Thank you, Chris. Any other discussion on the amendment?
4: Not being against anything or anybody, but we are trying to save some money, and I think we got to start and do it where we can. So I won't support the amendment.
1: Okay. Thank you. Other comments on the amendment? Okay. Last go around. Hearing none. Question on the amendment?
0: Chris?
5: Yes.
0: Jim?
6: No.
0: Warren?
5: Yes.
0: Paul?
6: No.
0: Brenda?
7: No.
0: Glenn?
4: No.
0: Samantha?
7: No.
0: Tom?
2: Abstain.
0: Motion Bates.
1: Okay, thank you. Any other discussion or amendments to the main motion? Hearing none. Question on the main motion.
0: Glenn.
4: Yes.
0: Brenda.
7: Yes.
0: Paul.
6: Yes.
0: Warren.
5: Yes.
0: Jim.
6: Yes.
0: Chris.
5: Yes.
0: Samantha.
7: Yes.
0: Tom.
2: Abstain.
0: Motion carries.
1: That was the only ordinance we had before us. We have a resolution. So we need a motion and a second to bring resolution 2656 to the floor, authorizing the mayor to appropriate the FY27 permanent fund earnings to cover a portion of the FY27 budget deficit.
3: This is Brenda. I'll bring resolution 2656 to the floor.
1: Thank you, Brenda.
6: And we'll second.
1: Thanks, Jim.
8: Annie.
0: Yes, Mayor, Osterbeck and Assembly. This, as was stated, this is to authorize the mayor to appropriate the FY27 permanent fund earnings to cover a portion of the FY27 budget deficit that you just approved. So basically, the borough every year can appropriate funds out of the permanent fund at the tune of amount not to exceed 4% of the five-year average fund market value to be computed using the five prior calendar years. Every single year, I do ask APCM to compute that number. And for FY27, the amount is $1,874,071. And then that will be used, as outlined in the budget, to cover a portion of our deficit. This is more of formality, so we have documentation of this, of the allocation. But with that, if there's any questions, please let me know. Thank you.
1: Questions, Brad?
9: Paul? Yeah, Annie, I didn't ask a couple of minutes ago, but the FY26 budget, which we're in now, and expires July 1st, as everybody knows, you mentioned, I think, in the last meeting that we're not planning on amending that, or we are, whatever, what's your plans? Are we on track to finalize that budget without any amendments to this current budget?
0: Yeah, we are not planning on doing a budget amendment this year. Okay. Everything will be accounted for in the financials and presented to you at once all that's done, right? That's what we normally do. So the June financials will be presented to you with the final budget, basically. That's unaudited.
9: Okay, I just do not like to reiterate what I said earlier. I think maybe we shouldn't withdraw from the permanent fund for a few months, even if we pass this. I don't have any objection to passing it right now, but no rush to transfer out of that account. Thank you.
1: Other questions or comments on resolution 2656? Hearing none, question on the motion.
3: Warren.
6: Again.
5: Yes.
3: Jim?
6: Yes.
3: Chris?
6: Yes.
3: Glenn?
6: Yes.
3: Brenda?
7: Yes.
3: Paul?
9: Yes, sorry.
3: Tom?
6: Yes.
3: Samantha?
7: Yes.
3: Motion carries.
1: Thank you. So we need a motion and a second for resolution 2657 authorizing the appropriation of $100,000 in the deferred maintenance line item 21-502-8025 for the Sand Point School project.
8: Make that motion.
1: Second. Okay. Okay, second.
5: I'll second it, Chris.
1: Chris. Annie?
0: Yes, Mayor Osterbeck and Assembly, before you is resolution 2657. As you know, the borough is a recipient of the State of Alaska deed grant to conduct major maintenance. So there's a brief scope of what that included, and then we have added additional work throughout the life of the project. The borough has about $9,954,000 allocated for this work, and there's a table there showing the breakout. And the borough has entered into contracts or would like to enter into change orders for about $9.89 million worth of work, we have already entered into these contracts. Based on the information of the above, the borough has about $55,920 remaining for any additional work. I do anticipate a couple more change orders for items that are coming down that we weren't anticipating. There was some items with decking, with the trusses that need to be fixed and stuff like that. And since UIC is on site, it does make sense for them to do some of this additional work. But I am going to be short of some money. So I was going to request that the borough allocates $100,000 from the deferred maintenance line item for this project. If the funds are not used, they'll remain there and can be used for other purposes later. And just like I said earlier, the House and Senate versions of the state budget did include the two deed major maintenance projects. And if that comes through, we should get about $600,000 back to offset the project. But I do recommend this appropriation so we can get this work finished. Also, just to provide a brief update, that at the May 14th meeting, substantial completion was scheduled for May 18th. A representative from Dowell did go arrive on site and decided to call the inspection, mainly because the commissioning of the mechanical units couldn't occur. And to have all the engineers go out that have to be there for the commissioning is a huge expense and didn't make sense at the time. So that has been called, and substantial completion is now set for June 29th. That doesn't impact anything here with UIC. Cost-wise with the work that's already been allocated. But we are considering administration and Dowell to pursue liquidated damages and coverage for Dowell's travel out there for the inspection, since it didn't occur, and that is permitted through the contract. So we're looking at how to do that right now. But I just wanted you to be aware of that. But basically, we're asking for another $100,000 to complete the last bit of work to make sure everything's ready to go. Thank you.
4: I just got a comment. I'm not sure it's the right place to bring it up, but when you guys go through this last thing at the end, we do have a plastic forest from the school all the way to Green Hill, and that's from all the stuff blowing away with the northwesterlies. I think they need to clean that up before they leave.
1: And that was brought to their attention the last time you brought it.
4: Okay, so, well, good. I'm sorry to
1: have... No, it's fine.
4: And then... one more thing I'd heard, and this is rumor and I wasn't there, but I heard that when we had our last rain that the roof is leaking, that they just fixed. I don't know if that's true or not. So maybe someone could ask some questions.
1: Well, that'd be good for Annie to ask. Yeah. They have their
4: thing.
1: Building meeting. It'd be good. But that's good things to bring to us.
4: Okay.
1: Paul?
9: Is this increase in funds related to a change order, and I guess in farther change orders pending, kind of maybe part of the next resolution discussion also, but what's our status of change orders on this project?
0: We've done numerous change orders. I actually don't have the breakdown in this that was provided, I think, in a previous resolution, but I could get that to you. I just don't know off the top of my head. I'm sorry. But I did recently just approve a $138,000 change order for quite a bit of work that needed to be done. And then there's a few more last minute items that are coming up that need to be finished.
9: And then
0: I have that all broken down. I just don't have it with me right now.
9: And then the last meeting, you mentioned that yesterday we were going to do the punch list for completion of the project or started. How's that going?
0: So the substantial completion was scheduled for May 18th. That didn't occur. Eric from Dowell made it out and called it off just before all the other engineers came out. So that will be scheduled around the 29th of June or whenever they all can get out there. But that will be the anticipated substantial completion date now.
2: I got a couple of questions here, Chris.
6: Jim has one here. So.
2: Hey, okay.
6: Yeah. Is the borough or the school district involved, like the paint on the, and all that work that was done, that the paint's peeling pretty poorly? Was that on some different
0: exterior? Project? The exterior paint is not part of this project. That's going to have to be a bigger thing, because basically the siding needs to be taken down and redone, and that's not part of this project. We did paint that, gosh, I don't even remember how many years ago that was now. I would say two or three, but I think it's more like five or six. But we did paint that at one point, but the siding is really bad and it just needs to be redone, but that's not part of this budget or this project.
6: Army bar. Yeah, thanks.
1: This building.
2: Chris. I've got a couple of questions here. So what, Annie, what is the total amount that we have paid out to this project to date?
0: So if we go, I think Glenora is showing it, not that one, the other one you were on. So right now we have contracts in place, or we have of 9.898 million. A large portion of that is through the deed grant. And that's our expenses are shown, or what we've allocated for funding is on the other table.
2: So how much money have we been paid back as a borough in this project?
0: So the state funding is a 65-35% match. So if we go to the state part, we'll get about 4.427 million, I think, is what we would get paid back for.
2: Okay. And then the other question, I have a couple more questions. The other question is, when did this project, how many years are we into this project?
0: Probably a year, year and a half.
2: Okay. And then my other question is, why did the punch list get moved back? I mean, who makes that decision? Because, I mean, if I was a contractor, yeah, I'd push it back too. I mean, oh, yeah, we got something else we need to fix now. We got something else. Who makes that decision? Is that Dow, the engineer, saying that, hey, the work's not, I didn't want to look at it yet because it's not done with what you guys said you're going to do? Or
0: yeah, that was Dow's decision. He made it on site. They couldn't do the mechanical commissioning, which is critical to closing out the deed grant, and they weren't ready. So he called it.
2: When we sign this contract with this outfit that's doing the work there at the school, was there a time frame in that contract that they had to be done within a specific amount of time, or it started coming out of their pocket?
0: Well, I mean, technically, yes, it was supposed to be done in January. But we've added change orders since then. We're not paying any extra for them staying there. This is what they get.
2: And are all the change orders being reviewed by a Dow engineer to know that they're justifiable? Okay.
0: Mm-hmm. Yeah, it's by Dow, and then ECI, yeah, is the architect, and they go through everything with a fine tooth comb. And there's been numerous site visits to make sure that those things are needed. But a lot of it's just stuff we couldn't anticipate. I mean, like I said, they, in some of the door jams, they put random supporting beams with the doors, just stuff like that, that there's no way we would have known, and they weren't showing in the plans. And that's kind of been happening throughout the life of the project. There's just stuff in there that we could not see or anticipate until they dug into it.
2: Well, another thing too, with the year that was built, you know, the building standards have changed, the codes have changed, and so I'm sure that's why there's a lot of change orders too. That's one of the problems about going in and remodeling, you know, an older building, and I'd like to see it done, because I know the kids there have put up with a lot of construction going on, and I'm sure it's been disruptive for, you know, especially this year, you know, having to go into different entrances and not utilizing part of the gym and some of the other things we're hearing too. And so I'd like to see this project wrapped up so those kids can be back in a good school and learning the way that they should be able to. So.
0: Me too. I agree.
1: Other question? Hearing none? Question on motion?
10: Glenn?
11: Yes.
10: Paul?
11: Yes.
10: Brenda?
7: Yes.
10: Warren?
5: Yes.
10: Jim?
11: Yes.
10: Chris?
5: Yes.
10: Samantha?
7: Yes.
10: Tom?
11: Yes.
10: Motion carries.
1: Thank you. Before we have Resolution 2658, authorizing the mayor to negotiate and execute a contract with UIC Construction LLC to provide construction services for the Sandpoint School major maintenance project in the amount not to exceed $8,950,000. We need a motion and a second to bring it to the floor.
2: This is Chris. I make a motion that we bring the resolution to the floor for discussion.
3: This is Brenda. I'll second.
1: Thank you, Brenda. Annie?
0: Yes, Resolution 20. I think that's supposed to be 2658. Sorry for the typo. Is before you. as I mentioned, we've got contracts in place with UIC Construction for the $8,816,000 shown there in the table. I do have authority from the Assembly via all the resolutions that have passed over the past year of about $800,000. But with the change orders and with this additional money, I'm going to exceed that amount. So technically, unless you approve it, I can't authorize anything above this remaining $55,000 balance that I have. So I'm just asking you to increase the authority so I can complete these change orders. And now we have the money budgeted for this. And so this is just kind of a housekeeping item that unless you approve this, I can't sign any more contracts for the additional work that needs to happen. So if there's any questions, please let me know. Thank you.
8: Questions for Annie?
9: Well, just a quick comment. I think the ship's project comes to an end, the better. Thank you.
0: I'm sorry. Oh, okay.
8: What?
9: Are you sorry about?
0: No, I'm sorry. I couldn't. I didn't hear all of that. I did it on this.
9: Oh, I just offering a comment that the sooner we complete this project, the better. Thank you.
0: Agreed. Thanks.
8: Other comment? Question on the motion.
10: Paul?
11: Yes.
10: Brenda?
7: Yes.
10: Lynn?
11: Yes.
10: Chris?
5: Yes.
10: Warren?
5: Yes.
10: Jim?
11: Yes.
10: Tom?
11: Yes.
10: Samantha?
7: Yes.
10: Motion carries.
8: Okay, thank you. And we need a motion and a second to bring resolution 2659 supporting the nomination of Forrest Bowers to the North Pacific Fisheries Management Council. Bernie.
12: Yeah.
0: There you go.
12: Thank you, Mr. Mayor. Assembly.
0: Do we have a motion?
8: Oh, wait.
3: This is Brenda. I'll make a motion to bring resolution 2659 to the floor.
8: You just have to be quicker on your feet, Brenda. That's all there is.
13: Second, Glenn.
8: Okay, Glenn.
13: You steal my shit.
8: Now you can do it, Ernie.
12: Okay, thank you. North Pacific Fishery Management Council has 11 voting members. Five of them are appointed by the Alaska governor. They have three-year terms for a maximum of three terms, I guess, unless you take a year off. This year, the one Alaska member whose term was up, Rudy Takata, the governor instead gave a list of three names, not including Rudy, at the top of the list. His preferred nominee, Mart Carlson Van Dort, the other two names were both secondary names last year as well. That includes Forrest Bowers and Israel Payton. They both work for the department. This resolution would support Forrest Bowers as our preferred nominee to the council. Talks a little bit about his reputation, and he's currently the acting director of the department's Division of Commercial Fisheries. Anybody who goes to any fisheries meetings or follows the fisheries knows Forrest as highly qualified nominee. This would support that nomination. Our intent would be to get this signed by the mayor and the clerk and send it off with a letter explaining a little bit more by the mayor to the NIMS and the Secretary of Commerce. And I can answer any questions if there are any. Thanks.
8: Okay, questions for Ernie. Paul.
9: Ernie, fresh our memory, is Mr. Bowers currently an employee of the department?
12: Yes, he's currently an employee of the department. It doesn't say anywhere that anybody has to quit their employment. To be on the council, you almost have to have a conflict. It's a weird thing, but no, yeah, he's currently employed by the department and would not need to resign.
9: Or understand. Thank you. He'd be a good nominee. Thank you.
8: Other and I, when I was working out in Alaska, he was out there working at that time. So he I think he'd be a very good selection for this position. So if there's no other comments, question on the motion.
10: Jim?
11: Yes.
10: Chris?
5: Yes.
10: Paul?
11: Yes.
10: Brenda?
7: Yes.
10: Glenn?
11: Yes.
10: Warren?
5: Yes.
10: Samantha?
7: Yes.
10: Tom?
11: Yes.
10: Motion carries.
8: Okay, thank you. So that is all of the resolutions. And staff, you guys are slipping. There was only four resolutions. We usually had three times. But then this is two meetings in one month. So
0: we only had a week.
13: 9 in the year.
0: Turn around.
8: So, okay, we don't have anything under old business, new business. We don't have any reports and updates. Assembly comment. So, comment. Here's comments. The only thing I want to do again is thank everybody for coming together after the last Board of Fish meeting, the Seiners Association, the Tribes, Fishman Association, the Assembly, and everyone working together and getting to where we are now. And just so everybody knows, we are still working on this every week. So, staff, we have meetings, and then there's meetings with everybody that's in that group yet. So we are trying to stay up front of everything, and there are lots of attempts to find all kinds of different things to put a stop to it. So we are working on it. Public comments at this time. Okay, so our next meeting day, no June meeting, and so the next one is going to be July 8th, which is a Wednesday, so it'll be a special meeting for special people. But Paul,
9: what's the location of the July 8th meeting?
8: Right here.
9: Okay. I mean, we talked a little bit last meeting about perhaps trying to work with the ferry system.
8: Looks like if we do that, it'll be September. Otherwise, people are all going to be fishing it. There won't be anybody here.
13: Well, this doesn't line up with that anyway, does it? The ferry? July 8th?
8: No.
13: Yeah.
8: Okay. Well, we were looking at it, and so probably September would be a good time. Everybody would be done. No?
13: No.
8: Yeah. Okay. I don't know how many ferries we're going to get. Is it September they stop?
13: I think it is, yes.
8: I know Ernie sent me the schedule.
13: Yeah. I'm not looking at it.
8: Anyway.
9: Move to adjourn.
8: We have a motion to adjourn. A second?
13: Second.
8: Okay, everybody. Thank you very much. Good luck. And see you in July.
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